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1: This is KBBI, AM890 Homer, and 88.1 FM Super. Taking a look at the weather in Homer. For tonight, mostly cloudy with a low around 44, west wind around 5 miles per hour, becoming calm after midnight. For Tuesday, partly sunny with a high near 61, light west wind increasing to 10 to 15 miles per hour in the morning. For Anchor Point tonight, mostly cloudy with a low around 43, southwest wind around 5 miles per hour. The next low tide in Seldovia will be at 9:29 p.m. at 2.3 feet. High tide will be at 3:31 a.m. at 21.2 feet. And the sun rose in Homer today at 4:46 a.m. Sunset will be at 11:27 p.m. That's a total of 18 hours and 41 minutes of daylight with a gain of 1 minute and 2 seconds. Sunrise tomorrow will be at 4:46 a.m. Thank you and have a good afternoon.

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1: 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The synopsis for the North Gulf Coast, Kodiak Island waters, and Cook Inlet. 1,006 millibar low, 70 nautical miles southwest of Sitkanak, weakens into a trough by Tuesday afternoon as it moves east across the Gulf through Wednesday afternoon. For Ketchumark Bay tonight, west wind 10 knots in the evening, becoming variable less than 10 knots, seas 2 feet. Tuesday, west wind 10 knots increasing to 15 knots in the afternoon, seas 2 feet, building to 4 feet in the afternoon. Tuesday night, southwest wind 10 knots in the evening, becoming variable less than 10 knots, seas 2 feet. For Cook Inlet north of Calgon Island tonight, southwest wind 15 knots, seas 4 feet. Tuesday, south wind 15 knots, seas 3 feet. Tuesday night, southwest wind 15 knots, seas 3 feet. For Cook Inlet, Calgon Island, Point Beatty tonight, southwest wind 15 knots, seas 4 feet. Tuesday, southwest wind 20 knots, seas 4 feet. Tuesday night, south wind 20 knots, seas 4 feet. For Shelikof Strait tonight, northeast wind 20 knots, seas 5 feet, building to 3 feet after midnight. Tuesday, variable wind 10 knots, seas 2 feet. Tuesday night, southwest wind 15 knots, seas 3 feet. For Barren Islands East, tonight, east wind 15 knots, seas 6 feet. Tuesday, variable wind 10 knots, seas 4 feet. Tuesday night, variable wind 10 knots, seas 3 feet. For West Barren Islands, including Kamishak Bay, tonight southeast wind 20 knots in the evening, becoming variable 10 knots, seas 4 feet. Tuesday variable wind 10 knots, seas 2 feet. Tuesday night south wind 15 knots, seas 3 feet. For Resurrection Bay, tonight south wind 10 knots in the evening, becoming variable less than 10 knots, seas 2 feet. Tuesday variable wind less than 10 knots, becoming south 15 knots in the afternoon, seas 3 feet. Tuesday night south wind 10 knots in the evening, becoming variable less than 10 knots, seas 2 feet. And lastly, for Cape Lear to go point out to 15 nautical miles tonight, variable wind 10 knots, seas 5 feet. Tuesday, variable wind 10 knots, seas 3 feet. And Tuesday night, variable wind 10 knots, seas 3 feet. Thank you and have a good evening.

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1: This is National Native News. I'm Jill Freitas. Despite the Navajo Nation DOJ advising government staff not to testify about a failed multi-million dollar housing project, one employee broke ranks. KJZZ's Gabriel Pietrasio has details.
2: So far, Navajo Nation controller Sean McCabe has been the sole witness out of a dozen or so to comply with the Budget and Finance Committee's subpoenas.
3: Would you please stand and raise your right hand? Do you solemnly swear or affirm that the statements you make during your testimony shall be the truth, the whole truth, and nothing but the truth?
4: I do. My intention today is not to undermine a DOJ advisement. My intention is to fulfill my professional duties as a certified public accountant.
2: Yet McCabe was still cautious on Wednesday.
4: I would have hoped that legal counsel was here to step in if I needed it, if I was breaching any client attorney privileges, but it doesn't appear that they are.
2: The Zenny Home hearing is set to wrap up this week. For National Native News, I'm Gabriel Pietrasio.
1: Members of the Confederated Tribes of Siletz Indians recently shared their perspective on harvesting a humpback whale last November. As KLCC's Brian Bull reports, the harvest highlights the whale's cultural significance to coastal Native communities.
5: For nearly 2 hours, the group spoke to 165 people at the Amanda Trail site in Yahats, near where the 10-ton juvenile humpback washed ashore last fall. Despite efforts by locals to save it, it was ultimately euthanized on the beach. Shortly after, a team of Siletz tribal members arrived to harvest parts of the mammal, while another team from Oregon State University did a necropsy. During their talk, the Siletz said they wanted to get across that the joy many felt that day wasn't because of the whale's death, but because they were able to practice a traditional harvest that hadn't been done for generations. Lisa Norton, the tribe's chief administrative officer, said this was due to several factors.
6: We've got forced relocation. We've got 1932, the Marine Mammal Relocation Act, the Termination Act of 54. We were forbidden from practicing.
5: Norton's son, Joshua Relatus, talked of carving the baleen and blubber from the whale, much like his ancestors did. At the end, the audience gave the Siletz a standing ovation. Relatus said he was pleased that the event was well received.
7: It was a little nerve-wracking at first because you never know what to expect from the community, especially because of social media and just the perceptions people have. But people here have got a pretty good understanding of what it was like for us and the respect and love that we had for the animal.
5: While some online commenters made racist remarks or generalizations about Native people during the harvest, supporters say the amount of reverence and respect paid to the whale showed how important it was for the Siletz to do it. Chief Doug Barrett of the Confederated Tribes of Coos, Lower Umpqua, and Siosaw Indians said he'd like to consult with tribes like the Siletz and Macaw to better understand whale harvesting. A dead whale recently washed ashore in his region.
8: I did what I could with what I had. I had my four knives, and I went up there and just started taking what I could, and I would like to render the blubber out so I could put oil on our canoes.
5: Joanne Cattell is co-chair of the conservationist nonprofit View the Future, which sponsored the Siletz's presentation. She said the group picked the Amanda Trail in Yahats because of its significance to Native history.
9: This area symbolizes the government-sponsored genocidal policies that led to the murder and deaths of so many Coos, Umpqua, Siuslaw, and LC people here in the Yahats area. And this whole area and the Amanda Trail bring that historical truth to the present.
5: Cattell says she wasn't surprised 165 people turned out to hear the Siletz's story. She added that it's important to have these conversations in an open and welcoming space. For National Native News, I'm Brian Bull in Yahats, Oregon.
1: And I'm Jill Freitas.
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14: For Monday, June 15th, 2026, I'm Simon Lopez with KBBI's Evening News. Seldovia's annual Summer Music Festival begins June 18th. Emily Springer spoke with some of the event coordinators, Susie Stranick and Margie McCord, about historical details, changes for this year, and other events coming up in Seldovia later this summer.
15: The Seldovia Summer Music Festival is a three-day event celebrating summer with live performances, artist-led workshops, open mic events, vendor booths, and bonfires that takes place in the heart of Seldovia on an old cannery dock. The event is organized and coordinated by the Seldovia Arts Council, part of the City of Seldovia. Council members Susie Stranick and Margie McCord talked with KBBI about the history of the festival and what it will offer this year. Both women have been residents of Seldovia for almost 50 years. 2026 marks the 25th anniversary of the event that has transformed quite a bit since it first started with a proposal by Susan Muma in 2001. At that time, Muma directed what was then called the Seldovia Folk Festival for the purpose of providing entertainment for the community, as well as an educational tool and networking vehicle for musicians from around the state, but not as much as a tourist attraction as it is now, according to the festival history composed by Muma. Now, the 11 members of the Arts Council each take on parts of festival features, such as transportation, food coordination, stage construction, audio management, and more. The festival now takes place at an outdoor venue on the waterfront of Seldovia, right where the state Testamina ferry dock. One of the major changes this year is the transition from a temporary stage to a permanent setup. McCord explains.
16: This was the site of one of the old canneries, and we still have the cement padding there from the old cannery. So we have a dance stage. We have that offset. And this new canopy that we have, it was donated to us 4 years ago. It is acoustically just beautiful. The sound is so much better. And we took apart this floating canopy on a stage that came from Halibut Cove. Floating dock came in this year. It's been taken off its pontoons and made into all the wood was repurposed and made into a stage, a permanent stage on the cement. So it's right within the canopy, the clamshell, whatever you want to call it. And it even has a riser for the drum set, so it's going to be really awesome.
15: This year, there will be four headline bands: Tumble Down House, Dirty Cello, John Brothers Piano Company, and the Copper River Band. Also performing will be Sweet Pow, Hope Cassidy, Eclectic Acoustic, Vic and the Vapor Rubs, and Kendra Lee Highwater. More descriptive details and sound clips from all of the headline bands are available on the Music Festival website. Event tickets and all additional information is available there also. www.seldoviaartscouncil.org. Events begin on Thursday with musicians playing en route to Seldovia on the Alaska Marine Highway's Testamina Ferry. The main stage concert will begin at 5 p.m. On Saturday, there will be a coffee and song circle in the morning, workshops with the performers from noon to 4, and another main stage concert that will begin at 5. Specific details on what the workshops will offer is also available on the Seldovia Arts Council website. Workshops will include sound healing, a brass and woodwind clinic, singing with confidence, acoustic guitar construction, and songwriting. Stranick and McCord explained another new change.
16: The other big thing is that we just received a $5,000 grant from Homer Foundation to help with travel and to help give our non-headliners a bit of a stipend for the very first time. So we're really happy to be able to do that with the help of Homer Foundation.
17: In the past, we've only paid a performance fee for our headliners, and other bands, local bands, or bands that were in the area touring that had applied for our festival, we would pay their round trip across Catchmack Bay. We would house them for the 3 nights of the festival, and we feed them 2 meals, but that was it. But this year we'll be able to give them a small stipend.
15: For those interested in attending the festival, board members recommend camping opportunities at Outer Beach or the Seldovia RV Park. There are some Airbnbs available in Seldovia also. Travel is available by the State Ferry or the 45-minute Seldovia Bay Ferry, owned and operated by the Seldovia Village Tribe. Additional upcoming events this summer include Songs on the Slough in July and a Guitar Masters concert in August. Also in the first week of July is the Seldovia Drama Camp, a collaboration between Pier 1 Theater and the Seldovia Arts Council. Reporting from Homer, this is Emily Springer.
14: Planned Parenthood of Alaska is suing the state to expand access to abortion medication via telehealth. Under Alaska law, people seeking a medication-induced abortion must go in person to a clinic, which is usually limited to Anchorage or Fairbanks. The lawsuit was filed Thursday in Alaska Superior Court. Lead case attorney for Planned Parenthood, Dylan Cowitt, says restricting access to a medically induced abortion violates the Alaska right to privacy and the fundamental right to abortion.
18: Because it places a burden on their access to abortion. And the Alaska Supreme Court has made clear that when the state places a burden on abortion, they can only do so if there's a compelling reason to do it. And here, there's no reason, let alone a compelling one.
14: Alaska's constitution includes the right to privacy, and that's long been interpreted to guarantee access to abortion. In an email, Acting Attorney General Corey Mills declined to comment on the lawsuit. Dr. Colleen McNicholas is chief medical officer for the Planned Parenthood affiliate. She says medications are only an option for patients who have been pregnant fewer than 12 weeks. And she says in Alaska, the burden of travel to a clinic makes medication abortion too difficult to access.
19: Every week, in fact, we see folks who by the time they have made it to clinic to have their medication abortion, they have aged out of eligibility for that service and now have to sort of start the process all over again in trying to figure out, okay, medication abortion is no longer an option for me. So how am I going to get procedural abortion?
14: McNicholas says about a quarter of abortions nationwide are by medication. And that's it for tonight's news. 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

0: 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I'm Ailsa Chang in Culver City, California.
1: And I'm Scott Detrow in Washington. The U.S. and Iran have reached an agreement that could end more than 3 months of war in Iran. But a day after the deal was announced, we still do not know what exactly is in it. We have called on two of our correspondents to break down what we know and what we don't know. NPR's Danielle Kurtzleben is here in Washington, and Greg Myrie is in Tel Aviv. Greg, I'm going to start with you. This memorandum of understanding has not yet been released, but is there anything that we know about that should be set into motion, and how soon?
2: Yeah, Scott, there is. If this agreement works as planned, several important things could start happening quickly, anytime over the next couple days. The U.S. and Iran will end the sporadic attacks taking place despite a ceasefire. Iran and the U.S. will lift their dueling blockades of the Strait of Hormuz, reopening it to oil tankers. And Israel and Hezbollah fighting in Lebanon should stop. So these are all significant positive developments. But if you remember, these conditions existed before the war began. So it's really just a return to the status quo. The hard stuff has been put off for negotiations over the next 60 days. And this includes the fate of Iran's nuclear program. Again, remember, the U.S. and Iran were negotiating this issue in Switzerland back in February. And as it turns out, that's where this new agreement is supposed to be formally signed on Friday.
1: Let's say, okay, so Danielle, Greg lays this out like a return to the way things were before the war began. So now I'm curious how President Trump is portraying it.
3: Well, he's sure been making it sound like he's done something unprecedented. In a social media post, he wrote, quote, "The leaders of the region have, for the first time, found a president who can help them achieve real peace." But like Greg said, this is in many ways a return to the status quo. And let's also remember more than 3,000 people in Iran have been killed in this war, along with 15 U.S. service members. So in short, Trump is, overstating this as a victory when it really appears to just be fixing some of the problems he created. But he's also probably celebrating because he needed an off-ramp here. His approval plummeted amid this war, including his approval on the economy, which had been a strong point for him. Gas prices went up, fertilizer prices went up, inflation passed 4%, so he wanted out. And now, since this all was announced, oil prices have fallen and stocks went up, so Trump is likely happy, even if this memorandum isn't the win he says it is.
1: Okay, Greg, how is Iran responding to all of this?
2: Yeah, multiple Iranian officials have spoken out in support of this agreement, and the general tone is that this is positive for Iran, though they're deeply suspicious of the U.S. when it comes to the upcoming negotiations. The Iranians are also offering a somewhat different interpretation on how parts of this agreement will work. Iran wants billions of dollars of its assets that have been frozen abroad. It wants U.S. and international sanctions lifted, and it wants this sooner rather than later. U.S. officials are stressing that this will be performance-based, that Iran will have to deliver on its part of the deal first before it gets money. Also, Iran's foreign ministry suggested Iran could charge fees for ships going through the Strait of Hormuz, even as it opens up. Well, Trump is saying it will be toll-free.
1: Danielle, you were talking about the economic implications of this war. It's been pretty unpopular in the U.S. from the beginning. I'm curious whether you think this deal offers Trump a way to move on, even if there end up being problems with Iran down the road.
3: I mean, it really depends on what those problems are. In general, this gives him a way to move on in the sense that we'll see gas and diesel prices drop, but it could be weeks or more until they're even anywhere near pre-war levels. And then for those prices to trickle through to other goods, that could take some time as well. But let's be real. Those prices are what many Americans care about. So will this ease Trump's political problems? Yeah, maybe some. But there are more complicated questions that hover over all of this. For example, how long of a memory will Americans have for this time of high prices? And then if Trump doesn't get what he wants on the nuclear front, does he look weak? Does this hurt his party in the midterms? And you really get the sense that the White House knows that the messaging is important here. Senior administration officials have done multiple calls where they're really just pushing back against what they call misinformation and emphasizing what they are framing as the big wins, even while we still don't know details.
1: Okay, so Greg, you're talking to us from Tel Aviv, and this agreement actually does call for a second ceasefire, and that's one between Israel and Hezbollah in Lebanon. Curious, is a truce likely to hold there?
2: Yeah, Scott, that really is a big question mark. Israeli troops are still all over southern Lebanon. Israel's Prime Minister Benjamin Netanyahu said Israel will keep them there indefinitely. Now, Hezbollah supports the ceasefire, but considers it a prelude to an Israeli withdrawal from Lebanon. So if these Israeli troops remain on Lebanese territory, this will keep the region very tense. And one other point we should emphasize, Netanyahu spoke this evening about the Iran war and said, quote, "This victory will endure for generations." But that really goes against the kind of assessment we're hearing throughout Israeli society today, particularly politicians and political analysts. They're saying overwhelmingly that this is a very bad deal and outcome for Israel. For decades, Netanyahu has been the leading Israeli voice in opposing Iran. He wanted to topple its government, dismantle its nuclear program. He long sought a major military campaign against Iran. It finally happened in the past few months, and now it's fallen far, far short of his goals.
1: Danielle, all of this is happening as President Trump's at France for the G7 summit. Is he likely to find criticism there for launching this war or support for ending it?
3: Well, we already saw a little general praise from French President Emmanuel Macron today. He called the deal important for addressing the nuclear issue, in his words. But of course, we still don't know how that nuclear issue will shake out. It's just possible that altogether the leaders at the G7 are going to praise Trump even while they're pretty frustrated with him. This war, after all, hurt their economies. Now, the UK and France have said they'll take the lead on getting mines out of the strait. That apparently is being discussed this week. But zooming out, as my colleague Frank Ordonez has reported, Trump's repeated antagonism towards European countries regarding NATO, Greenland, tariffs, it's really pushed those countries together and made them somewhat more willing to link arms and just disagree with the U.S. sometimes.
1: That is NPR's Danielle Kurtzleben in Washington and Greg Myrie in Tel Aviv. Thanks to you both.
2: Sure thing, Scott.
0: One of the world's top centers for brain science is taking a huge gamble on a tiny, transparent fish.
4: It's a big, risky bet, but that's what makes it interesting.
0: NPR's John Hamilton reports on an effort to study an entire fish brain at work, which could help explain how our own brains control our behavior.
5: The Genelia Research Campus of the Howard Hughes Medical Institute is famous for its work on fruit flies, like the ones in this sorting machine.
6: And this robot arm is picking up a vial, putting the barcode on, putting it over here.
5: That's Jerry Rubin, a biologist who helped create this cutting-edge research center near Washington, D.C. 2 decades ago. In 2024, he played a key role in mapping all 54 million connections in a fruit fly's brain. Now, Rubin says, it's time for Genelia to take on a new challenge.
4: If you really want to understand how the brain is working as a whole, you really need to see all the neurons firing at once.
5: Which is tough in a fruit fly because its brain is covered by an opaque shell. But Rubin thinks the feat might be possible in a transparent fish called Danionella, which has about 3 times as many neurons as a fruit fly.
4: This is going to produce so much data that we really need something like AI to analyze it. A human can't look at this.
5: Rubin says even with help from artificial intelligence, the project may fail. But Genelia is committed. Zare Zavala Ruiz, a biochemist, shows me a dark room filled with small plastic fish tanks.
7: It takes a minute to adjust your eyes, but these are Danionella. The first time I came here, I was like, oh, there's nothing in there until my eyes adjusted.
5: The glass-like fish are easy to miss. Look closely, though, and you can see their eyes, their brains, their internal organs, and whatever they just ate. Jim Cox is in charge of the animals at Genelia. He's expecting lots more Danionella.
8: These two rows are about 960 tanks. Those two rows are 960 tanks. They're on independent filtration systems.
5: Part of Genelia's plan is to create tools that will make it easier for scientists everywhere to study Danionella. The species favored by brain scientists wasn't even discovered until 2021. Since then, it has begun challenging the dominance of zebrafish in brain labs. Matt Lovett-Barron of the University of California, San Diego, runs a lab that is already focused on Danionella.
9: Having an animal that has a clear head and a clear body altogether makes this extremely useful for neuroscience.
5: Lovett Barron works with fish whose neurons have been programmed to glow when they become active.
9: We place our animals into effectively virtual reality environments, like little video games with virtual social partners.
5: Then the scientists watch as the fish brains manage their busy social lives. Lovett Barron says Danionella form schools, go through courtship rituals, and the males even stake out their territory with a distinct sound.
9: It's very loud given how small they are.
5: By watching an entire fish brain function, researchers hope to learn more about other species. Janelia's executive director, Nelson Spruston, says that includes humans.
10: We all evolved from fish. We're all vertebrates, and our brains share many features of the brains of fish.
5: Right now, scientists often immobilize Danionella in order to study their brains. Spruston says the scientists at Janelia want to change that.
10: The ultimate goal is to actually do these experiments in freely swimming animals, and that's going to require that we tackle some serious engineering challenges to be able to do cellular resolution microscopy in a moving animal.
5: If the effort succeeds, it could answer one of the oldest questions in biology, how the brain controls behavior in a living animal. Erin O'Shea, the president of Howard Hughes Medical Institute, says that's a distant goal.
11: I would be ecstatic if in 10 years we've come to some kind of real understanding just for one complex behavior in the fish.
5: Like how lots of individual Danionella are able to form a school of fish that moves as one. John Hamilton, NPR News.
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12: It's AVO Radio with the June 12th Alaska Volcano Observatory Report. I'm Scott Crass. Volcanic activity in Alaska has remained steady this week, with Great Sicken's lava flow continuing to slowly advance, and Kuprianov and Shishaldin volcanoes both remaining at volcano alert level advisory in color code yellow. Saturday, June 6, marked the 114th anniversary of the 1912 Nova Rupta eruption on the Alaska Peninsula, the world's largest eruption of the 20th century. This eruption was 30 times the erupted volume of the 1980 Mount St. Helens eruption and created the Valley of 10,000 Smokes. The explosive phase lasted for 60 hours and had widespread impacts on people and wildlife. Ash began to fall on June 6th in the Katmai region and by June 17th had traveled all the way to Algeria. Kodiak Island, 100 miles away, was especially affected by the heavy ashfall and large amounts of sulfur dioxide gas, which caused poor air and water quality, disruption of radio communications, and structural damage from the weight of ash on buildings. The magma that erupted from the newly formed Nova Rupta vent actually came from beneath Mount Katmai, 6 miles away. So much magma was removed that the summit of Mount Katmai collapsed during the eruption. Scientists have studied the deposits left by Nova Rupta's eruption in order to gain insights into other large explosive eruptions. Information on all Alaska volcanoes and AVO radio episodes are online anytime at avo.alaska.edu. The Alaska Volcano Observatory is a consortium of the U.S. Geological Survey, the University of Alaska Fairbanks Geophysical Institute, and the Alaska Division of Geological and Geophysical Surveys. I'm Scott Crass.
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1: 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I'm Scott Detrow.
0: And I'm Ilse Chang. California Governor Gavin Newsom is an outspoken critic of President Trump. And now Newsom is accusing the Justice Department of coming after him and his wife.
13: In recent days, federal agents have knocked on the doors of family, friends, and former employees. Not because they found a crime, because they're simply trying to find one.
0: That's a video that Newsom released today, where he's also accusing President Trump of abuse of power. NPR Justice correspondent Ryan Lucas is covering this and joins us now. Hi, Ryan.
14: Hi there.
0: Okay, let's start with what Newsom said. What exactly is he accusing the Trump administration of doing here?
14: Well, we heard a bit of it at the top there. He says federal agents have contacted friends and former employees. He says they're demanding records, digging through years and years of documents. And he accuses them specifically of abusing the grand jury process. Now, he doesn't say what specifically the investigators are looking into, but he does say this about what he says are President Trump's efforts to investigate him.
13: And just in the last week, I've learned that his campaign has reached my own home. To get me, he's coming after my wife, Jen.
14: Now, Newsom goes on to defend his wife, who's a documentary filmmaker. He says she has done nothing wrong. He says they have nothing to hide. I also reached out to the Justice Department about Newsom's allegations in this video, and the department declined to comment.
0: Okay. Well, Ryan, we have seen the Justice Department under the second Trump administration go after Trump's critics. So how does this whole situation with Newsom fit into that wider pattern? Does it fit in?
14: Well, look, there's a lot that we don't know right now about any investigation related to Newsom, but he certainly is trying to make the case that he is being targeted for political reasons. He says that he's joined a long list of Trump critics to face federal investigations. He mentions former FBI Director James Comey, New York State Attorney General Letitia James, former Federal Reserve Chairman Jerome Powell, as well as California Democratic Senator Adam Schiff, all of whom have faced investigations and some of whom have actually been prosecuted by the Trump Justice Department. Now, Newsom also says this.
13: Donald Trump isn't just coming after me because of my mean tweets. He's coming after me because I'm considering running for president, because he hates that I've consistently called him out over and over again for his lies and deceit.
0: Ryan, one line in that tape stands out to me, that Newsom is saying he's considering running for president. How much do you think that factors into all of this?
14: Well, look, it's a really good point. None of this is happening in a vacuum. Newsom has been very outspoken about President Trump. He's a sharp critic of his. He's been extremely active on social media going after Trump. And term limits mean that Newsom is done as governor come January, and it is no secret he might run for president. So this could all factor into his decision to make this public statement today, and he might also be hoping to generate a bit of public pushback to this purported investigation and what he alleges is an abuse of power by the administration.
0: That is NPR's Ryan Lucas. Thank you so much, Ryan.
14: Thank you.
1: For the first time in 53 years, the New York Knicks are the NBA champions. New York City was out in the streets on Saturday night, cheering, shouting, and celebrating together.
15: We just won the NBA Finals for the first time in 50 years! But this is insane!
1: The AP captured a few of the many fans who came out after the Knicks finished off the San Antonio Spurs, the conclusion of a two-month playoff run. Not that many things can bring so many people together these days, but sports still can. A grief specialist, Barry Liner Grant, clocked that in a viral social media post titled "Why the Knicks Win Feels Bigger Than Basketball Right Now." We reached her in New York. Hi, congratulations.
16: Oh, my goodness. Congratulations to us all, right?
1: Look, I will admit, for people who might not necessarily be Knicks fans listening, I grew up a huge sports fan in the New York market. And to me, like, especially growing up with a lot of teams winning championships, This does feel like bigger than the Yankees winning the World Series or the Giants winning the Super Bowl. It just feels like a moment. Like, what does it feel like from your perspective?
16: You know, I was looking for a term to wrap around it, and that's how collective effervescence came. It's sociologist Emil Durkheim 100 years ago named this. And I think because we spend so much of our time kind of like disconnected and on screens, that there was this like feeling when I was walking in the city that just felt so rare, and where strangers became friends and we all sort of were sharing this hope. Mm-hmm. It was incredible.
1: And is it as simple as everybody feeling the same thing, experiencing the same thing in the same moment?
16: It's that electricity that we feel around a shared experience. You can feel it at a concert. You can feel it at a protest, at a wedding. But when we're all sort of co-regulating and hoping around the same experience.
1: You're, of course, a grief specialist. This is a joyous feeling. And they're pretty interlinked, though, right? If they're not siblings, they're cousins, maybe? Like, how do you think about this?
16: I think so. I think we can't have one without the other. Yeah. So as a grief specialist, I see collective effervescence as more than excitement. I actually see it as medicine. Like, we need to be witnessed, seen, heard, and witnessed in the highest and the lowest points of our life. And I think that we need belonging. And I think, you know, we don't watch TV at the same time anymore. We don't read the same papers. We don't really share these cultural touch points, I guess, that we once did. So for that one moment, we're having like the same conversation, and we are a we.
1: Yeah. And like, you know, New York City especially has had many examples on the grief side over the last 20, 30 years. 9/11, those early horrible months of COVID especially.
16: I was thinking about that. Like, we haven't had a collective experience like this since COVID. And I always said that that was, you know, a grief pandemic. And we weren't even talking about it. We were just sort of back to normal.
1: Yeah.
16: And I'm hopeful that we're never back to normal on this front, because it really gave us, I think, what we were craving, which is that sense of belonging.
1: Can I talk a little bit more about that relationship between the deep lows and the high highs?
16: Sure.
1: Nick star Carl Anthony Towns talked about losing his mother in COVID.
16: I mean, that looking up, I just lost it. Whenever we see grief on a world stage like that, I am here for it. We need to see that. We need to witness that too. All the people that we love that were not here to watch the game, my mother and father included, I wanted to call my dad so badly. And so those moments where we also can bring their names and their memories into this experience felt so much larger than us.
1: You mentioned your mom there. Just before we started to tape, we were talking about the fact that both of our moms took us to or encouraged us to go to championship parades when we were younger. If you are speaking to anybody in the broader New York metro area who's on the fence about whether or not to go to this parade Thursday, what would you tell them?
16: Bring your children, bring your family, bring your friends. Go. This is a once-in-a-lifetime experience, and it is a place where you will absolutely feel what we're talking about, this collective effervescence. And, you know, we can experience happiness alone, but collectively, that joy is different, and I know it will be present at the parade.
1: Barry Liner Grant, a grief specialist, talking about the opposite of grief today. Thank you so much for joining us.
16: Thanks, Scott.

0: Go Knicks! This is NPR News.
1: Hello, this is Maria Pilafant, Deputy City Clerk, and here are the events for the City of Homer for this week. On Wednesday, there will be a Planning Commission meeting at 6:30 p.m. On Thursday, there will be a Parks, Art, Recreation, and Culture Advisory Commission meeting at 5:30 p.m. And next week, on Monday, June 22nd, a City Council Planning Commission joint work session is scheduled for 3:30 p.m. for review of the Title 21 Public Review Draft comments in preparation for the public hearing draft. And a 30-day public comment period is open through June 22nd on the Homer Harbor Expansion Draft Feasibility Report. For more information, go to the City of Homer website or go to homerharborexpansion.com. The city is requesting proposals from qualified engineering firms to design repairs at the Homer Municipal Airport due to damage caused by a water main break. Proposals are due on Tuesday, June 23rd, 3 p.m. The city is accepting applications to fill a vacancy on the Library Advisory Board. This seat can be filled by a city or non-city resident. For more information on any of these items, visit the City of Homer website or call the clerk's office at 907-235-3130.

0: Live from NPR News in Culver City, California, I'm Duane Brown. A tentative agreement today between the U.S. and Iran to reopen the vital Strait of Hormuz could still take months to reduce the backlog of ships trapped in the Persian Gulf. The situation has led to soaring energy costs across the world. What Iranians have agreed to, though, may be different than what President Trump signed off on. Here's Vice President J.D. Vance speaking to reporters today.
1: First of all, I don't trust anybody. I think that fundamentally the way the president has set up this deal is that the benefits of the bargain only accrue again if Iran actually complies. We're not talking about rewarding words. We're talking about changing the way that we deal with Iran.
0: Both sides have agreed to extend a fragile 60-day ceasefire while reopening the strait to commercial traffic. But questions remain over whether Israel will support the terms of the deal. A signing ceremony is set for Friday in Switzerland. Gaza's health ministry says more than 73,000 Palestinians have been killed by Israeli airstrikes since the war began. NPR's Anis Baba reports.
2: Baha Abulajin says he was walking with his son Ryan on a main road in central Gaza Sunday afternoon when Israeli soldiers opened fire at them. Abulajin says he was shot below the knee and his five-year-old son Ryan was shot directly in the head. He says four Israeli soldiers then dragged him into a car. He says despite his pleas, they did not help his dying son. Israel's military told NPR in a statement that soldiers had identified several Gazans approaching them and initiated, quote, apprehension procedures, and then opened warning fire on them. The military said it regrets harm to civilians. Anas Baba, NPR News, Gaza.
0: Stocks finished higher across the board on Wall Street today. 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The Food and Drug Administration has granted Colorado approval to begin importing some prescription drugs from Canada. That's where they're often cheaper, from Colorado Public Radio. John Daly reports.
3: The FDA authorized Colorado to import a list of 20 drugs from Canada. Governor Jared Polis, a Democrat, said importing popular drugs like Ozempic and Eliquis could make them up to 70% cheaper, saving consumers millions.
4: This is a really critical step. This has been a long time in the making.
3: It's the second state after Florida to receive this authorization, but drug importation has reportedly faced opposition from pharmaceutical manufacturers and the Canadian government over safety and supply worries. For NPR News, I'm John Daly.
0: In Butler, Missouri, investigators say some of the skydivers killed in yesterday's plane crash were experienced jumpers. 12 people, including the pilot, were killed when the plane crashed shortly after taking off from the Missouri airfield. Authorities say those who died were part of a community of skydivers who had a tight bond. Federal investigators are on the scene trying to determine what led to the devastating crash in Butler, about 65 miles south of Kansas City. On Wall Street, the Dow gained 468 points today, up 0.9%. 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

0: California. President Trump arrived in France this afternoon for the G7 leader summit, where he's been touting his new agreement with Iran.
1: I'm very happy to say, very, very signed, the deal's all signed, and the strait is already partially opened, as you know, there.
0: French President Emmanuel Macron met with Trump and congratulated him on signing a very important agreement.
2: And it's a very important one because, first, it will fix the nuclear issue. And it's a very important matter for peace, for the whole world. And it will reopen almost.
0: But we still don't know how the nuclear issue is being dealt with. And also, Iran is not the only topic on the table. Leaders also plan to talk about the war in Ukraine, economic development, and artificial intelligence. NPR's Franco Ordonez is in Evian, France, with President Trump. Hi, Franco.
3: Hey, Elsa.
0: Hey. Okay, so Trump has been talking a little more about this agreement with Iran. What do we know at this point about this deal?
3: Yeah, President Trump has not given too many details on the agreement so far, but he did promise to release the full memorandum of understanding soon, maybe sometime after the Friday signing ceremony.
0: Okay.
3: And that ceremony is expected to be held in Geneva, which is just about an hour's drive from here. But Trump said he's likely going to be gone by then and that Vice President Vance will be attending instead. You know, Trump largely used this first day at the summit to tout the agreement, which could end, you know, nearly 4 months of a very challenging war.
1: I think a lot of great things are going to happen in the Middle East right now. And very importantly, the oil is plummeting down.
3: Trump said the nuclear part would be handled at a later date, but that Iran has agreed to not having a nuclear weapon, including accepting some policing. But again, Trump did not give specifics. And Trump said reopening the strait would trigger an economic boon globally.
0: Okay. Well, how do you think, Franco, this agreement will shape talks at this summit going forward?
3: Well, I mean, it's already a big part of the talks. I mean, Macron brought it up right away. Mm-hmm. You know, Europe has clearly been dealing with surging energy prices as well and some angry citizens. Now, Macron and the British Prime Minister have actually been working together on building a coalition to help demine the Strait of Hormuz once the fighting was over.
0: Yeah, but it was interesting that Trump claimed that they would not need much help. And I was wondering, do you think that that has to do with, I don't know, like some of the lingering tensions between the leaders over this war?
3: Yeah, I mean, those tensions are very real, and it dates back to the start of the war. I mean, European leaders were caught off guard by the U.S. and Israeli-led attacks. Europe was not consulted, and they resisted getting involved, and that's largely because they did not want to get drawn into a bigger conflict. But after much pressure, some leaders said they would help maintain the strait once an agreement was reached. And actually, Elsa, Trump also is going to be actually meeting individually with some other Gulf leaders, including Qatar and the UAE.
0: Okay. So what else will you be watching for at this summit?
3: Well, I mean, there are so many different issues on the table: trade, security, supply chain resilience. Trump's also going to be meeting with Ukrainian President Volodymyr Zelensky. You know, Trump is not focused as much on the war in Ukraine, but he did say that now that the Iran deal is finished, that he's going to turn his focus to Ukraine.
0: That is NPR's Franco Ordonez, who's in France with the president. Thank you, Franco.
3: Thank you, Elsa.
4: Meanwhile, a historic soccer match is happening today as Iran plays New Zealand in Los Angeles. This will be the first time in the World Cup's almost century-old history that a host country will welcome a team from a country it is at war with. In the run-up to the tournament, Iran was forced to move its training camp from Tucson, Arizona to Tijuana, Mexico. NPR's Eder Peralta sends us this report.
5: The Marriott in Tijuana is surrounded by a chain-link fence. The only ones staying there are members of Iran's national team. Fausto Vadillo, who is 10 years old, presses his face against the fence. He's never seen a World Cup player in his life. Now he was here hugging his Panini sticker book. One autograph, he says, is all he needs. Last month, the U.S. said it didn't want Iranian players training on its soil, so the Mexican president said her nation would host, and the local soccer team in Tijuana, the Xolos, offered their stadium as a training ground. Ever since the team arrived, people have gathered to see the players leave the hotel for practice.
6: Iran! Iran! Iran! Iran!
5: Jose Reyes, who came with his kid, says the geopolitics of

0: business escapes him.
1: What
0: the U.S. did was disrespectful, he says. The World Cup unites borders, unites humanity. Right now, there is no war, he says. We're just united to watch the games. But Victor Clark Alfaro, a professor who studies U.S.-Mexico relations at San Diego State University, says it's not as simple as that. He says part of the reason Mexico welcomed Iran was to send a message of sovereignty to the United States. But Clark says this is also a complicated moment to send that kind of message. It's a moment when President Trump has been threatening military action against Mexico. And it's a moment when the U.S. and Mexico are deep into negotiations to renew a North American free trade agreement. The big question, he says, is whether this overture to Iran will inflame tensions between the U.S. and Mexico. To Clark, it's not a risk Mexico should be taking. But across Tijuana, no one seems too worried about any American backlash. Kids playing football worry that they'll lose the team quickly because, well, Iran is not Spain, and they may not even make it past the group stage. And a short distance away, on the bridge that leads to San Diego, merchants are simply busy selling the jerseys of the Mexican national team. No one was selling the Iranian one, but as I ask around, Francisco Gutierrez shouts, "We are all Iranians." We Mexicans always go for the underdog. It's about our history, he says. After the Mexican-American War, Mexico lost half its territory to the U.S. Back at the hotel, the crowd grows. There's a group of Australians who came for the World Cup. There are a couple of Iranian-Americans who came from San Diego, and Fausto, the 10-year-old, clinging to the chain-link fence. And suddenly, the Iranian team comes out of the hotel. Mehdi Taremi, the team star who once played for Inter Milan. Alireza Bienranvan, the goalkeeper. Fausto doesn't get one autograph. He gets three. And he can't stop smiling. Peter Peralta, NPR News, Tijuana, Mexico.

0: This is All Things Considered from NPR News. We're about to hear the sounds of a city at the center of an Ebola outbreak. That city is Bunia in the Democratic Republic of Congo. The outbreak includes more than 800 confirmed cases and almost 200 deaths. It has been hard for reporters to gain access to Bunia, but Emmett Livingstone and photographer Arsene Mpiana are there for NPR.
1: In Bunia, people no longer greet each other with a handshake. Although the streets are lively and most people are carrying on as before, there are moments of discordance. A jeep packed with health workers in full protective suits and goggles speeds down the road. And within hours of arriving, the scale of the crisis becomes impossible to ignore.
2: I'm looking at the tiling in front of a shop, which is covered in greenish liquid. A disinfectant team has just turned up and taken a body away. According to the story that locals are telling, it was an ill patient who was on the back of a motorbike being transported to hospital, who projectile vomited and then died on the spot.
1: Fear is creeping into everyday life, and hospitals, for the most part, aren't considered safe.
2: I'm here in a hospital called Clinique Universelle. It's been completely shut down because just a few days ago, a patient was discovered to have had Ebola. Now a full disinfection team has been deployed, and I'm standing in front of a team of three women who are preparing large basins of chlorine solution. This is then going to be taken by another team and going to be sprayed on every single surface of this hospital.
1: We were inside for only a few minutes. Health workers recommended we leave, saying it wasn't worth the risk. The hospital director is Dr. Patient Mazirine.
3: Ils n'ont pas peur, mais ils ont très peur de cette épidémie.
1: He says doctors are not just afraid, they're very afraid. There isn't enough protective equipment. So far, there are only a handful of places where Ebola patients are being treated at the recommended standards. One of them is in Wampara, just outside of Bunia. 18 patients with confirmed infections are receiving care here.
2: I'm here in Wampara Ebola Treatment Center, and I'm in an Ebola ward with doctors going from isolated room to isolated room checking on Ebola patients. All of us are in full protective gear, which includes a bib, two layers of clothing, several layers of gloves, goggles, a mask. It's difficult to describe the level of discomfort wearing one of these suits. It's very hot in Ituri, the sun is bright. It's very difficult to breathe inside the suit. And on top of that, the goggles fog up, so it's also difficult to see. These are the conditions under which doctors have to work. The Ebola patients themselves, some of them appear to be in a great deal of pain. We heard some people crying out. The doctors said that at a certain stage of the Ebola virus disease, the whole body aches and it's extremely painful.
1: Emergency health workers say this patient is severely ill and needs a respirator. It's been ordered but hasn't yet arrived. Dr. Richard Cogent is a specialist in critical care and emerging infectious disease.
4: The patients traverse des moments très difficiles.
1: Dr. Cogent says what patients are going through is extremely difficult. The species of Ebola virus circulating has no vaccine, but with proper care, the disease is not necessarily a death sentence, and there are glimmers of hope. In Wampara, about a dozen patients are on their way to making a full recovery. The outbreak was caught late, which is causing much of the suffering here. Health workers are desperately trying to catch up. For NPR News, I'm Emmett Livingstone in Bunia.
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5: At least a third of the public believes that aliens regularly visit Earth, despite no credible evidence to support the idea.
6: And I think that there is a kinship to other kinds of belief for which there's also no scientific evidence, but that people maintain very strongly and means a lot to people.
5: Why alien belief is so familiar to us on the next Skeptic Check from Big Picture Science.
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1: For Monday, June 15th, 2026, I'm Simon Lopez with KBBI's Evening News. Seldovia's annual Summer Music Festival begins June 18th. Emily Springer spoke with some of the event coordinators, Susie Stranick and Margie McCord, about historical details, changes for this year, and other events coming up in Seldovia later this summer.
2: The Seldovia Summer Music Festival is a three-day event celebrating summer with live performances, artist-led workshops, open mic events, vendor booths, and bonfires that takes place in the heart of Seldovia on an old cannery dock. The event is organized and coordinated by the Seldovia Arts Council, part of the City of Seldovia. Council members Susie Stranick and Margie McCord talked with KBBI about the history of the festival and what it will offer this year. Both women have been residents of Seldovia for almost 50 years. 2026 marks the 25th anniversary of the event that has transformed quite a bit since it first started with a proposal by Susan Muma in 2001. At that time, Muma directed what was then called the Seldovia Folk Festival for the purpose of providing entertainment for the community, as well as an educational tool and networking vehicle for musicians from around the state, but not as much as a tourist attraction as it is now, according to the festival history composed by Muma. Now, the 11 members of the Arts Council each take on parts of festival features, such as transportation, food coordination, stage construction, audio management, and more. The festival now takes place at an outdoor venue on the waterfront of Seldovia, right where the State Testamina Ferry Dock. One of the major changes this year is the transition from a temporary stage to a permanent setup. McCord explains.
3: This was the site of one of the old canneries, and we still have the cement padding there from the old cannery, so we have a dance stage. We have that offset, and this new canopy that we have, it was donated to us 4 years ago. It is acoustically just beautiful. The sound is so much better. And we took apart this floating canopy on a stage that came from Halibut Cove. Floating dock came in this year. It's been taken off its pontoons and made into all the wood was repurposed and made into a stage, a permanent stage on the cement. So it's right within the canopy, the clamshell, whatever you want to call it. And it even has a riser for the drum set, so it's going to be really awesome.
2: This year, there will be four headline bands: Tumble Down House, Dirty Cello, John Brothers Piano Company, and the Copper River Band. Also performing will be Sweet Pow, Hope Cassidy, Eclectic Acoustic, Vic and the Vapor Rubs, and Kendra Lee Highwater. More descriptive details and sound clips from all of the headline bands are available on the Music Festival website. Event tickets and all additional information is available there also. www.seldoviaartscouncil.org. Events begin on Thursday with musicians playing en route to Seldovia on the Alaska Marine Highway's Testamina Ferry. The main stage concert will begin at 5 p.m. On Saturday, there will be a coffee and song circle in the morning, workshops with the performers from noon to 4, and another main stage concert that will begin at 5. Specific details on what the workshops will offer is also available on the Seldovia Arts Council website. Workshops will include sound healing, a brass and woodwind clinic, singing with confidence, acoustic guitar construction, and songwriting. Stranick and McCord explained another new change.
3: The other big thing is that we just received a $5,000 grant from Homer Foundation to help with travel and to help give our non-headliners a bit of a stipend for the very first time. So we're really happy to be able to do that with the help of Homer Foundation.
4: In the past, we've only paid a performance fee for our headliners, and other bands, local bands, or bands that were in the area touring that had applied for our festival, we would pay their round trip across Catchback Bay. We would house them for the 3 nights of the festival, and we feed them 2 meals, but that was it. But this year, we'll be able to give them a small stipend.
2: For those interested in attending the festival, board members recommend camping opportunities at Outer Beach or the Seldovia RV Park. There are some Airbnbs available in Seldovia also. Travel is available by the state ferry or the 45-minute Saldovia Bay Ferry, owned and operated by the Saldovia Village Tribe. Additional upcoming events this summer include Songs on the Slough in July and a Guitar Masters concert in August. Also in the first week of July is the Saldovia Drama Camp, a collaboration between Pier 1 Theater and the Saldovia Arts Council. Reporting from Homer, this is Emily Springer.
1: Planned Parenthood of Alaska is suing the state to expand access to abortion medication via telehealth. Under Alaska law, people seeking a medication-induced abortion must go in person to a clinic, which is usually limited to Anchorage or Fairbanks. The lawsuit was filed Thursday in Alaska Superior Court. Lead case attorney for Planned Parenthood, Dylan Cowitt, says restricting access to a medically induced abortion violates the Alaska right to privacy and the fundamental right to abortion.
5: Because it places a burden on their access to abortion. And the Alaska Supreme Court has made clear that when the state places a burden on abortion, they can only do so if there's a compelling reason to do it. And here, there's no reason, let alone a compelling one.
1: Alaska's constitution includes the right to privacy, and that's long been interpreted to guarantee access to abortion. In an email, Acting Attorney General Corey Mills declined to comment on the lawsuit. Dr. Colleen McNicholas is chief medical officer for the Planned Parenthood affiliate. She says medications are only an option for patients who have been pregnant fewer than 12 weeks. And she says in Alaska, the burden of travel to a clinic makes medication abortion too difficult to access.
6: Every week, in fact, we see folks who by the time they have made it to clinic to have their medication abortion, they have aged out of eligibility for that service and now have to sort of start the process all over again in trying to figure out, okay, medication abortion is no longer an option for me. So how am I going to get procedural abortion?
1: McNicholas says about a quarter of abortions nationwide are by medication. And that's it for tonight's news. 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

0: ballots need to be clear. They need to ensure fairness and neutrality.
1: The Alaska ACLU says it's concerned about the state taking Petersburg Dan Sullivan off the ballot. From Alaska Public Media, this is Statewide News on Alaska News Nightly for Monday, June 15th. Good evening. I'm Casey Grove. Also tonight, scientists say habitat near Kodiak could be a lifeline to gray whales.
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1: The State Division of Elections issued the state's final determination today that Dan Sullivan of Petersburg cannot be on the ballot to challenge Republican U.S. Senator Dan Sullivan. In a letter to the retired teacher, Division Director Carol Beecher said the declaration he filed to launch his challenge was not, quote, an actual good faith candidacy for the office of United States Senator. Rather, she wrote, it was filed with a purpose to confuse or mislead voters. She cited many of the reasons listed in complaints lodged by the State Republican Party and the National Republican Senatorial Committee. The Petersburg man only recently changed his voter registration to Republican. He'd been undeclared and made campaign contributions to Democrats in the past. The head of the Alaska chapter of the American Civil Liberties Union, Mara Kimmel, says the group has not spoken to Petersburg Dan Sullivan, but is closely monitoring the case and has concerns. Kimmel says election integrity is critical to democracy.
0: Ballots need to be clear. They need to ensure fairness and neutrality. Yes, those are critical elements to be able to ensure that voters have good choices in front of them and are able to make the choices that they believe that they're making.
1: But Kimmel says citizens who meet the eligibility requirements have a constitutional right to run. Both Sullivans asked to be identified on the ballot as Dan Sullivan and as Republicans. Beecher's letter says the Petersburg Sullivan was never registered to vote under that name, but as Daniel J. Sullivan, Jr. Sullivan of Petersburg said by text today that he's considering his options. The senator's campaign celebrated the state's decision. The incumbent senator has appeared on the ballot as Dan Sullivan each time he's run, but he hasn't gone by that name in all settings. He's registered to vote as Daniel Scott Sullivan. The would-be challenger has 30 days to file an appeal in state court, but Beecher warned that he actually has less time than that because ballots are printed June 28th.

0: the University of Alaska's newest and largest union, filed an unfair labor practice complaint against the university earlier this month. The union alleges the university interfered with bargaining rights and retaliated against union members. KTOO's Jamie Deep reports that a wage increase is at the heart of the issue.
1: The Coalition of Alaska University Employees for Equity, or COSUAW, formed in April. The union of more than 2,000 includes permanent staff at the university, such as people who work in financial aid, advising, communications, and other areas. Earlier this month, it filed an unfair labor practice charge against the University of Alaska. The union alleges the university violated state law on two fronts. One was by reversing course on supporting a 3% wage increase for staff during the legislative session. That's according to Jeremiah Humans, a senior data center technician for the university who's on the union's bargaining committee.
2: There was a path forward for us to get the 3% raise, and that the university worked against us in getting rid of that from the budget.
1: The university's budget request for the upcoming fiscal year included a 3% wage increase for non-union employees, as well as raises for union members based on collective bargaining agreements. State law requires salary raises for union members to come from collective bargaining agreements that the legislature approves funding for, which COS does not have yet. Humans says these raises are important to members.
2: Not having this wage increase is, in former President Pinney's own words, threatens the stability of the university. Like others in Alaska, we're struggling with rising cost increases, particularly with the rise in oil prices.
1: Humans explains the second way the union claims the university is violating state law.
2: The university continues to retaliate against us by soliciting people to leave the unit in exchange for that 3% increase.
1: According to the filing, the university HR director sent an email to a group of university employees stating that some people might receive a 3% wage increase if by the end of the fiscal year they submit an objection to their inclusion in the union. Jonathan Taylor is the director of public affairs for the university. He says the university has not violated state law on either front. He says the university communicated to staff from the beginning of the election period that they would not qualify for a 3% raise for the next fiscal year.
3: In state law and in case law, it's black and white. We can't pay increases to representative groups without a legislative appropriation and a contract.
1: Taylor says the claim about asking people to leave the union is untrue. He explains that prior to the union election, both parties couldn't agree on whether certain positions belonged to the union. But he says there was an agreement in place to review those positions after the election. Taylor says the email mentioned in the filing was to notify finance staff that there are people who might qualify for a raise after both parties determine whether the positions in question do or don't belong in the union.
3: It's basically saying, look, we know that there are some people who are eligible who may end up getting pulled out of the unit because they weren't put in there correctly. They shouldn't have been in there to begin with. And if they do get pulled out, then they will still get their increase.
1: Taylor says the university is working to get through the contract process, which is how union staff will be able to get a raise.
3: The big picture for us is trying to do right by our employees and making sure they have correct and accurate information and moving towards actual contract negotiations so that we can resolve some of this uncertainty that I think a lot of our staff are experiencing.
1: The university can respond to the union's charge, and the union can then file a rebuttal afterwards. A hearing examiner investigates the case and then issues a finding, which usually takes 90 days. Reporting in Juneau, I'm Jamie Deep.
0: Still to come on Alaska News Nightly, a class of mermaids practice flipping their fins in Sitka.
4: We've been kind of joking at the pool that I am now a professor of the mermaid arts.
0: That's ahead. Stay with us.
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0: A former Metlakatla man previously charged with first-degree murder has filed a federal civil rights lawsuit against over 30 parties connected to the case. The federal lawsuit alleges that Isaac Henderson, who was 18 years old at the time of his brother's death in 2021, was wrongfully indicted and prosecuted for murder. It alleges that Henderson immediately described the shooting as an accident and self-defense, which evidence supports. Henderson was charged with murder following a mishandled investigation leading to years of prosecution. Last year, Ketchikan Superior Court Judge Daniel Doty dismissed the case, barring refiling on the same charges. In the dismissal order, Doty said officers of the Metlakatla Police Department wrote false and misleading information on evidence logs, relied on false and incomplete witness narratives, destroyed evidence, withheld key documents from the defense, and lied multiple times under oath. Doty said that due to the severity of the discovery violations, there was, quote, no hope of a fair trial. There are 35 defendants total in the complaint, including former Metlakatla Police Chief Bruce Janes and Metlakatla Mayor Albert Smith. There are multiple other unidentified defendants, including Metlakatla Indian community policymakers and unknown governmental entity defendants. Henderson seeks both compensatory and punitive damages. The lawsuit alleges that the harm from the public accusation of murder extended beyond the court. The tribal council permanently evicted Henderson from the Annette Islands Reserve, citing safety concerns. It caused him to lose his tribal benefits and home community. Henderson's attorney, John Phillips, said in a statement that the case is not an attack on Metlakatla. He said, quote, Metlakatla is a proud community, and its people deserve police work worthy of that pride. They do not deserve a system where key evidence is ignored or destroyed, end quote. The defendants will have the opportunity to respond in court, and all allegations will be resolved through the judicial process, according to a statement from Phillips.

0: A St. Mary's man has been sentenced to serve 3 years in federal prison for providing illegal guiding services and defrauding dozens of would-be moose hunters out of thousands of dollars. According to court documents, 36-year-old Michael Beans used Facebook beginning in 2021 to advertise trophy hunts in the lower Yukon River area popular with sport hunters, despite not being a licensed guide. Beans took in nearly $60,000 in fraudulent deposits, advance payments, and other fees from nearly 40 non-Alaska resident hunters using Venmo and other payment apps. He told hunters he would guide, outfit, provide meals, and transport hunters from St. Mary's to a remote cabin on the Andriovsky River. In September 2022, the first group of hunters who had paid for Beans' services arrived in St. Mary's but were unable to locate him and canceled their hunts. That same month, three other hunters confronted Beans at his home and demanded his services. Beans ultimately served as a guide and transporter for two bull moose killed by the hunters. Beans was indicted in 2023 for illegal guiding and receiving electronic payments across state lines from would-be hunters. He ultimately pleaded guilty to one felony count of violating wildlife provisions within the Federal Lacey Act and one count of wire fraud. A federal judge sentenced Beans last month to 3 years in prison. He has also been ordered to pay more than $64,000 in restitution to 21 victims. Beans is currently in custody at the Lemon Creek Correctional Center in Juneau, where he is serving an unrelated 30-year state prison sentence for felony sexual assault and sexual abuse of a minor convictions from St. Mary's that overlap with the timeline of the federal crimes. Well, gray whales have been dying off the coast of Washington State at alarmingly high rates this year, and the summer migration season is not over yet. Scientists are racing to understand what's causing the die-offs, but they think it might be related to climate change. And as KMXT's Catherine Irving reports, the waters in the Gulf of Alaska might be offering the population a lifeline.
1: Matt Van Deel remembers the moment he first noticed something was different about the gray whales near Kodiak. Van Deel is the natural resources director at the Shunack tribe. It was the middle of last summer, and he thought he'd drive a few minutes to check how many gray whales had arrived in their feeding grounds off of Passagshack Bay, which is at the south end of the island's road system. He was expecting to see a handful at most. Instead,
2: we're, you know, scanning the horizon, and it looked like smokestacks from all the whales breathing.
1: Soon after, Van Deel arranged to go out with a Coast Guard plane to survey the whales from above.
2: And that's when it really, getting up in the air and being able to see, you know, 100 to 150 whales right there.
1: In the following months, the number of whales near Passagshack Bay grew to nearly 300. Before last year, the average number of whales in the area was between just 25 and 30. Van Deel says so far, it's looking like they'll see high numbers again this year. And he's not the only one who's noticed more gray whales than normal. Lauren Wild is a research biologist and assistant professor of applied fisheries with the University of Alaska Southeast, Sitka campus. She grew up in Sitka, and back when she was a kid, she says there were maybe 10 or 15 whales coming through the sound every year to feed. But in 2020, that changed.
3: When I was out collecting herring eggs, I counted just sort of skiffing around with a friend, so not an official number, but I counted close to 200 individuals.
1: She says those high numbers have remained the norm in Sitka since then. These shifts in places like Kodiak and Sitka are happening as the gray whale population at large is tanking. Gray whales were hunted almost to extinction in the early 1900s. Hunting bans helped the population recover until around 2019. That's when scientists started seeing more dead gray whales than normal and fewer calves being born. The National Oceanic and Atmospheric Administration designated it as an unusual mortality event. NOAA announced the die-off was over in 2023, when the population looked like it was recovering. But with the amount of whales that have been dying off the coast of Washington State this year, scientists think they may have celebrated too soon. Carly Lowe is a marine mammal specialist with NOAA's Protected Resources Division.
4: In 2024, there were a total of 61 gray whales stranded along the West Coast. Last year, there were 179, so almost three times as many. And this year so far, we're at 127. And we're not done with the season. They are still stranding in Alaska, so we expect that number to go up.
1: Scientists from Baja, Mexico, all the way to Alaska, gathered on a video call last month to share what they've been learning about gray whales and what could be causing them to die. John Kalambokides is a co-founder and research biologist at the Cascadia Research Collective, a Washington nonprofit that studies marine mammals.
5: The Arctic is an area that has seen, you know, over multiple decades, you know, pretty dramatic ecosystem changes. And where some of the area's gray whales at feed that are monitored, there's been dramatic declines in the prey abundance.
1: He says the leading theory is that warming water in the Arctic, caused by climate change, has led to a massive drop in the available food out in the Bering and Chukchi Seas, where gray whales typically bulk up in the summer. Van Dale from Kodiak was on the call last month too. He says, comparing notes, one thing was clear. Gray whales are showing up in places they don't usually go. The waters off San Francisco and Vancouver, British Columbia, for instance, have seen way more gray whales than previous years, just like Kodiak. He says this is probably because of the conditions in the Arctic. With nothing to eat at their normal buffet, the whales are looking for new grub.
2: They're very intelligent creatures. They're individuals, and so they're going to go where the feed is.
1: But not everywhere has the same type of food source. In San Francisco Bay, scientists estimate that at least 1 in 5 gray whales are dying there from starvation or boat strikes. But in parts of Alaska, grays are leaving with their bellies full. Wild and Van Dale both say they've seen many whales in noticeably better body condition at the end of their stays than at the beginning. Scientists still aren't sure what other impacts this shift will have. In some places, like Sitka and Puget Sound, Climacides says they could see more conflicts between whales and fishermen. In Kodiak, Van Dale says their impact could be more positive.
2: We'll probably see a rebound and a bloom of species richness out there because of the gray whale's presence.
1: He says that in a season of abysmal news for grays, places like Kodiak offer a rare bright spot. Reporting in Kodiak, I'm Catherine Irving.
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0: The state's campaign finance regulator has fined an Anchorage Assembly member more than $5,000 for allegedly violating campaign disclosure laws. Alaska Public Media's Wesley Early has more.
1: A private citizen filed a complaint with the Alaska Public Offices Commission against Assemblymember George Martinez in February, alleging that Martinez had improperly listed campaign expenses. The expenses included an Alaska Airlines flight Martinez took to Florida in December and a $1,000 donation to a company that works in offsetting carbon emissions from air travel. The combined expenses totaled over $2,200. In a hearing with APOC commissioners this month, Martinez claimed he used the flight time as a strategic campaign planning session, quote, where he could devote all his time and effort to the campaign while in the air and waiting to board, end quote. Martinez flew back to Anchorage about an hour after arriving in Florida, according to records he submitted. He said the donation was part of his campaign's commitment to offset carbon emissions from air travel. In a final order published last Thursday, APOC officials described Martinez as, quote, evasive, vague, and noncommittal during the hearing. They said Martinez refused to directly answer multiple questions about whether he received points through Alaska Airlines' Atmos Rewards program for his travel. According to the order, Martinez also avoided questions about whether any points he earned pushed him to his current Titanium Atmos level, the airline's highest level, which requires a member to log at least 135,000 flight miles in 1 year. APOC commissioners ruled that the air travel was not necessary for the campaign and that Martinez made the purchases to personally benefit his travel accounts and status. APOC ordered Martinez to pay a maximum fine of $3,050 and reimburse his campaign account for the two expenses, putting the total fine at just over $5,300. Martinez did not immediately respond to a request for comment. In a public Facebook post Thursday, he wrote he disagreed with the commission's finding but would comply with the order. Martinez has 30 days from the ruling to appeal the fine. Reporting in Anchorage, I'm Wesley Early.
0: A plan to build a $500 million cruise ship port on the backside of Douglas Island is taking shape, and tourism leaders and North Douglas residents have a lot of questions. Gold Belt Incorporated President and CEO McHugh Pierre presented to Juneau's Visitor Industry Task Force on Thursday. He spoke about the local Alaska Native Urban Corporation's proposed port and upland development project called Gold Belt Ani.
2: We have plans and designs where we can create a solution to spread out the impact, to generate and capture that economic opportunity, but make it better for us who live here, make it better for our visitors, and permanently spread out this economy.
0: Gold Belt announced its plans to build the cruise ship port in 2024 in partnership with Royal Caribbean Group. At the time, the announcement took city officials by surprise. Gold Belt owns roughly 1,800 acres of land along the northwest coastline of Douglas between False Outer Point and Point Hilda. The proposed port would be located on about 250 acres just past the end of Douglas Highway. Gold Belt would be the project's owner and developer, and Royal Caribbean would be its main customer. Gold Belt plans to develop the port in stages. It'll begin with basic dock and welcome center infrastructure before moving into broader ambitions like developing a childcare center, employee housing, and a replica Lincoln Village. At the meeting, the task force asked about Gold Belt's stance on the city's agreement with cruise lines to enforce a voluntary daily cap of 5 large cruise ships in Juneau. Pierre said he does not support it, and the corporation did not sign that agreement. Gold Belt's project, if approved, would be Juneau's 6th cruise dock.
2: We don't think that's good public policy. Just like limiting vacation rentals is not good public policy. Why would you create regulations for something that we don't necessarily think is going to be a problem in the future?
0: Pierre also spoke to more than 100 residents at a separate North Douglas neighborhood meeting earlier last week. There, residents had questions and concerns about increased traffic on North Douglas, changes to how residents live and recreate in the area, and Gold Belt's plans for the development during the off-season. The port project will need approval from the city's planning commission to move forward, which requires public comment before a vote. Juneau's city manager said it's hard to say how long that process will take. Gold Belt submitted a conditional use permit application to the city in February, which is under agency review. Gold Belt hopes to open the port in May of 2028. Gold Belt's plan also coincides with another cruise dock development by Huna Totem Corp, an Alaska Native village corporation based in Huna. The Juneau Assembly approved the corporation's plan to build a new cruise ship dock in downtown Juneau last year. That project has faced several delays, and last month the corporation announced it may downsize the project due to tariffs and high construction costs. Southeast Alaska is home to a variety of marine mammals, but Sitkins should keep an eye out for a new species swimming around town. As KCAW's Lauren Salemo reports, graduates of a new underwater academy got their feet and flippers wet with a new skill, mermaiding.
3: Aurora Randolph wades in the center of the deep end of the Blatchley Middle School pool.
4: You want to try it again?
5: Yeah.
3: Over by the pool's edge, one of Randolph's students takes a deep breath before swimming toward her. She watches closely.
4: Nice! You kept that form perfect the whole time. That was great.
3: But she's not leading a Blatchley Middle School swim practice. This is an adult mermaid class.
4: Restroom, get some water, stretch your legs out, stretch your ankles out, make sure they're feeling good.
3: The mer students need a stretch because they're probably not used to swimming this way.
4: How are you guys feeling? Do you feel magical?
5: I feel fishy.
3: After a 10-minute break, it's time to slide into their gear and head back to the deep end. The swimmers slip their feet into monofins. They're like a pair of flippers, except their feet are bound together by a piece of rubber shaped like a dolphin tail.
4: And kind of like if you're trying to put on pants and you don't want to get the pant leg wet, bunch it up as much as you can, and then
3: they pull thin spandex sleeves speckled with scales over their fins. Randolph's tail shimmers with a mosaic of pinks, purples, and blues, with frills flowing from the tail's fluke.
4: We've been kind of joking at the pool that I am now a professor of the mermaid arts at the pool for Mermaid Academy.
3: Randolph works for the city's Parks and Recreation Division. Last week, she taught kids how to swim with mermaid tails.
4: And then a few people reached out that were like, is there like an age limit on the kid class?
3: Erica Apathy was one of those people. She wanted to try something she had never done before, and mermaid class seemed just the thing. Apathy says she swam when she was in school.
6: But it's totally different, right, to have your feet, right, kind of stuck together.
3: During their first lesson, Randolph focused on basic mermaid mechanics, how to properly propel and ditch their tail in case something went wrong. Now her students look to master the artistry of pencil dives, tail flips, and bubble kisses.
4: Sounds like you're going to take a nice big breath. You're going to go down, and then you're just going to blow out all those bubbles and push them out to the world like this.
3: The pool goes quiet as students dunk their heads below the surface to watch Randolph's underwater demonstration through their goggles.
4: Water is probably going to go up your nose on this one.
3: Randolph says mermaiding is as much a technical sport as it is an art form. And after 2 days of two-hour classes, her students seem to have mastered both aspects.
4: And now we have graduates of Mermaid Academy, first class of summer 2026, and the start of the official Sitka Southeast Mermaid Pod.
3: One of those graduates is Ashlyn Eminoff. She says she signed up for the adult mermaid class after seeing how much fun her younger sister had during the kids' session. Now, they have a new way to spend time together.
7: That was one of the first things she said once her class was finished, and she said, we can swim together, and oh, it's so cute.
3: Randolph says she's been a mermaid for a decade, mostly in warmer places like Florida and St. Croix. Whether she's swimming in springs or scuba diving next to sea turtles, she has always felt most at home in the water.
4: Being a mermaid feels so correct in the most magical way possible for me.
3: Sitka's new mermaids glide back to the shallow end, take off their tails, and hop out of the pool. As they head to the locker room, Randolph's glad she invited them to be part of her world. In Sitka, I'm Lauren Salemo.

And that's all for this edition of Alaska News Nightly. If you missed any of tonight's stories, we're online at alaskapublic.org and wherever you get your podcasts. We had reports tonight from Liz Ruskin and Wesley Early in Anchorage, Jamie Deep and Clarice Larson in Juneau, Sydney Dauphiné in Ketchikan, Evan Erickson in Bethel, Catherine Irving in Kodiak, and Lauren Sillimo in Sitka. If you want to send us a news tip, question, or comment, email us at news@alaskapublic.org. Our audio engineer is Crystal Hyde, Kirsten Dobroth is our producer, and I'm Casey Grove. Good night.

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3: It's setting up to be a big news week. We've got a preliminary deal to end the war in Iran, a Fed meeting, some economic data dumps. Where should we begin? 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
3: In New York, I'm Kristen Schwab in for Kai Rizdahl. It's Monday, June 15th, and it's great to be here with you. I know the big news of the day is that we might be nearing the end of the war in the Middle East. The United States and Iran have signed a framework agreement. Details of the deal haven't been released. And listen, when it's all really, truly over, we'll pick apart the economic effects. But for now, let's focus on what in this economy is certain. The Federal Reserve's Open Market Committee meets this Wednesday, and it's Kevin Warsh's big debut as the new chair. He's gotten a lot of pressure from President Trump to cut interest rates and make borrowing cheaper. But markets don't expect the Fed to touch rates for now, because Warsh enters the Fed at a tricky time. Even if the war does officially come to a close soon, the effects are still churning in the background, including its toll on inflation, now above 4%. Marketplace's Henry Epp looks at how the Fed might navigate this moment.
4: Here's why this current bout of inflation is tricky for the Fed. It's driven by a spike in energy prices caused by the Iran war, and energy and food prices tend to be too volatile to inform the Fed's decisions, says Andrew Clinton, head of Clinton Investment Management.
5: That's why historically they've looked through headline inflation, that is, that include food and energy, to the core inflationary numbers.
4: Core inflation last month was a lot closer to the Fed's target of 2%. Fed officials might be tempted to think this spike in inflation is temporary, except that's what they did a couple years ago, and it didn't work out. Peter Conti Brown is a professor of financial regulation at the Wharton School.
6: The Fed's error in 2021 was precisely this, was to assume that the supply shocks were temporary, transitory in the word of the day, and they were caught flat-footed.
4: They don't want to make that mistake again. So the bond market has started to indicate that it thinks the Fed will probably have to deal with inflation, says Derek Tang, an economist at the research firm MPA Macro.
7: They do expect more of a chance the Fed might have to raise its policy interest rate sooner rather than later. And that's making some of these bond yields rise.
4: But the guy in the White House keeps pushing for the Fed to go in the opposite direction.
7: President Trump does have a history of saying he wants lower interest rates.
4: And a recent history of threatening the Fed. The Justice Department opened criminal investigations into former Chair Jay Powell and Fed Governor Lisa Cook, who Trump also tried to fire. So what's the new chair, Kevin Warsh, to do? One option, says Peter Conti Brown, is to say less.
6: The more opaque the Fed is relative to its future policy position, the harder it is to be pinned down by politicians who want to beat up on it.
4: But there's a challenge in that for Warsh. He's just one of 12 members on the Open Market Committee, and they might not all want to stay quiet. I'm Henry Epp for Marketplace.
3: Wall Street today, the promise of a deal and a drop in oil prices makes for a lot of optimism. We'll have the details when we do the numbers.

0: Electricity prices are one of the many things contributing to inflation. And even as energy prices have been rising, so has demand. Now some customers and lawmakers are advocating for a reinvestment in nuclear energy as a long-term carbon-free source of power. But that set off a debate on who pays for the cost of building new nuclear plants. From KBIA in Columbia, Missouri, Jana Rose Schleiss reports.
1: State Senator Mike Moon would like to see more nuclear power plants in Missouri.
2: Now, do I want nuclear? Absolutely. Is it expensive? You betcha it is.
1: However, his colleagues Bill Irwin, Mike Steinmeier, and Joe Nicola strongly disagree on who should pay the cost for building more power plants and when.
3: If you pay up front, it's always cheaper. If you pay later, it's always more.
4: While some people are afraid of high utility rates, I'm afraid of sitting around in the dark.
5: I don't agree with using my constituents with ratepayers as a bank for a free interest loan.
1: This year, Missouri politicians have debated what's called construction work in progress, more commonly referred to by its acronym, QIP. QIP allows utility companies to charge customers for new power plants as they're being built. Some lawmakers believe the policy can jumpstart energy investment and save residents money on utility bills. But as power plants go, nuclear facilities take longer to build, cost more, and often run over budget. John Kaufman, an attorney for the Consumers Council of Missouri, says nuclear power plants are a dicey investment.
6: It seems kind of the worst of all possible worlds. We're paying for power plants that are no longer serving us, and they're asking us to

0: difficult to suss out whether having a policy like QIP has a measurable impact on the amount of power a state has, whether the policy spurred investment or not. But he says there is certainly anecdotal evidence.
1: Without QIP, utilities have less incentive to invest, especially for very expensive projects, and therefore we don't get them built.
0: Unless states and utility companies can agree on a way to pay for pricing nuclear power plants, increasing electricity demand will have to be met with other sources. In Columbia, Missouri, I'm Jana Rochleiss for Marketplace.

0: Every once in a while, Instagram and Facebook force me to look back at some memory that happened a decade or so ago. And wow, was the internet a different place. We wore wedge sneakers. We loved Grumpy Cat. Remember planking? Maybe the best trends to come out of that time, though, were the ones tied to charitable giving. I'm talking about the Ice Bucket Challenge and other campaigns that made getting involved easy and fun. But the vibes today are a little different, which is why this story caught my eye. The headline, How Generosity Became Cringe. Sarah Hershender is a fellow at Vox's Future Perfect. Sarah, thanks for joining us.
1: Of course. Thanks for having me.
0: So take us back to the early 2010s when social media felt maybe a bit more innocent. What did charity movements look like online back then?
1: Yeah, I think we had this really kind of seminal moment where for the first time, more Americans were like on social media, on platforms like Facebook for the very first time than off of it. And I think a lot of people felt like there was possibility in that. So we saw the Facebook being a really important tool used in movements like Occupy Wall Street. And when it came to charity, we sort of saw the same thing. And one of the most prominent was the Ice Bucket Challenge. So if folks remember back in 2014, there was this challenge where to raise money for ALS, people would pour buckets of ice water on their head and tag a few friends to do it. It really took off and millions of people ended up participating. But it's something that we saw just kind of broadly on the internet at the time because it was sort of an earnest place. People were really kind of bragging about their charity to one another.
0: Yeah, the Ice Bucket Challenge almost became a cool thing to be tagged in. I mean, it was regular people, it was celebrities. What were some other things you saw trend at that time?
1: There were other very sort of short-lived, massive trends like the Ice Bucket Challenge. We also saw Movember, if people remember, those kind of silly little mustaches that people would draw back in like 2012, 2013. That was also a charity trend to raise awareness for men's health every November. And then we also saw some more enduring movements pop up around that time. One was Giving Tuesday, which began as a hashtag and sort of like as a counterweight to Black Friday. And that was a movement to get people to donate. This all happened in like a 4-year time period where society just seemed to be kind of optimistic online in a way that feels a little bit distant now.
0: Yeah, things have changed so much. I mean, hashtags aren't even in the conversation anymore.
1: Yeah.
0: Okay, so let's fast forward because the headline of your story is How Generosity Became Cringe. When do you think it became cringe, and what was the turning point that you saw?
1: Yeah, that's a good question. I think something really important happened in 2014, and that was the killing of Michael Brown and sort of the Black Lives Matter movement. Mm. There were people who in their feed or on their Twitter timelines were seeing like a lot of Black Lives Matter movement stuff, and there were other people who were just seeing the Ice Bucket Challenge. We started to see social media platforms like Facebook really prioritize algorithms over those sort of person-to-person connections. Fast forward to the pandemic, and by then people are feeling a lot more cynical. One of the sort of, I think, good examples of that is if you remember Gal Gadot made that Imagine video as sort of like a way to soothe society, and people hated it. And something I think about, and I think a big reason that they hated it was because it felt cringe, it felt tone deaf. And I think that applies to a lot of the sort of performative earnestness that we used to see earlier in the internet.

0: How has the cringe part of this impacted how much organizations have been able to raise?
1: Yeah, I mean, we're seeing a real impact. Most people, or most young people, do prefer to give online these days. And the fact that they're just not seeing that kind of friends tagging friends and bragging about giving to charity is having a real impact on how Americans give. And over the past decade or so, we've seen fewer and fewer everyday Americans giving to charity. What I've heard from charity leaders is that it's just harder to get your cause in front of people these days. I spoke to the leader of Charity Water, for example. It's like an international aid organization focusing on getting clean water around the world. It was like a huge celebrity darling in the early 2010s. Justin Bieber was doing these fundraisers for his birthday on Facebook. And he straight up told me, like, we do not raise money like we used to. Our sort of influencer culture just doesn't prioritize charity in the same way that the internet used to.
0: Is there a world, do you think, where we want virality back when it comes to charity? And is that even possible?
1: I think there's a world where we want earnestness back. When I talk to people in the charity world about what they want to see, more often than not, they tell me that they look offline for it. So they're thinking about ways they can engage people directly in their communities. That's where people still seem to feel earnestness and that sort of responsibility to one another that really, undergirds philanthropy and generosity.
0: That might not be such a bad thing, actually. Sarah Hershender is a fellow covering philanthropy at Vox. Sarah, thanks for sharing your reporting.
1: Of course. Thank you so much for having me.

0: We're only a handful of days into the World Cup, and the event is already breaking records. During their first match, the U.S. men's national team had more viewers tune in than ever before. And of the nearly 25 million people who watched, some 9 million were watching in Spanish. As Marketplace's Elizabeth Troval reports, the sporting event is massively important for advertisers that want to reach Latino consumers, whose purchasing power grows increasingly relevant.
1: Despite being a proud Colombia football fan, Julian Baquero says his immigrant dad still cheered on the U.S. men's team against Paraguay during their first game.
2: He felt embraced by the U.S. in such a way that there's no other choice but to be supportive of the team.
1: Baquero with Big Oak Tree Media says, of course, they watched the game in Espanol.
2: The Spanish broadcasting, when you listen to it, it's contagious. It's contagious, the energy that you feel when you hear them.
1: The World Cup is the place for brands to connect with Hispanics, says Isabella Sanchez with the ad firm Zuby.
3: Marketers can really tap into what makes Hispanics tick, which is their language, their sports, their home team.
1: And it's an important market. U.S. Latino GDP has grown to $4.4 trillion, according to the most recent data from the Latino Donor Collaborative. Ana Valdez is CEO.
4: They grow as consumers, they grow in capacity, they grow in number, they grow in workforce.
1: To engage that market, Rodrigo Vallejo with Road to Media says authenticity is key.
5: I think that it's got to be more insightful from people that understand more the sport, understand more the culture, understand how the passion that that the Hispanic audience has for the sport and for the World Cup.
1: Though Franco Caballero with marketing firm Dieste says there's also a broader community advertisers can tap into beyond that core Spanish-speaking World Cup audience.
6: That's when you start to bring in all these other cohorts, some of them who are so obvious and often ignored, which could be spouses, cohabitants, and immediately adjacent neighbors and community members.
1: He says it's good business to think inclusively. Anyone can appreciate a good goal. I'm Elizabeth Troval for Marketplace.

0: coming up.
1: I hate social media, but it's a necessary evil.
0: You can't run a business without being online. But first, let's do the numbers. The Dow Jones Industrial Average rose 468 points, 0.9%, to finish at 51,671. The NASDAQ added 795 points, 3.1%, to close at 26,683. And the S&P 500 gained 122 points, 1.2%, to end at 7,554. Oil futures were down. Brent crude flowed down 4.1%, and West Texas Intermediate lost 4%. That was bad news for oil stocks, but good news for travel companies. Airbnb rang up 5%. American Airlines Group ascended 3.2%. Bonds rose. The yield on the 10-year T-note fell to 4.47%. 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

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It's an earworm, isn't it? Don't you wish you knew what it was? We've got the whole list of the music we play on the show at our website, marketplace.org/music.

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1: This is Marketplace. I'm Kristen Schwab. The cultural campaign against plastic has focused on different products over the years. First, single-use water bottles and shopping bags, then kitchen items like Tupperware. Now the conversation is all about what's in your closet. Social media is filled with influencers rallying against synthetic fabrics like polyester and pushing natural materials like cotton. Sounds like a no-brainer, but it turns out that making the best decision about what you wear is more complicated than it seems. Mia Sato is a reporter at The Verge, where she wrote about Americans' renewed obsession with cotton. Mia, welcome back to the program.
2: Yeah, always happy to join.
1: So I have to admit that I am one of those people that has been paying more attention to fabric content these days. But I didn't realize there's actually a government push behind some of this. Tell me about the Great American Cotton Plan.
2: Yes, the Great American Cotton Plan was announced by the Department of Agriculture and HHS earlier this month. So it's still relatively new, but it is kind of building on existing marketing, especially, that has already existed. So one element of the plan is subsidies for American cotton farmers. But another part that maybe will be more public-facing is the federal government will promote the National Cotton Council's Plant Not Plastic marketing campaign. And it basically, you know, tries to encourage consumers to buy products made with American cotton over, let's say, polyester.
1: And you talk about in your story about how some of this comes from cotton farmers actually having a tough time here in the U.S. Tell me more about that.
2: Yes. So, you know, cotton farmers are under pressures, especially price pressures. And some of it, as I wrote in the piece, comes actually from, at least in part, from federal policy. So the tariff war, the trade war that the Donald Trump administration has been waging has raised prices for cotton farmers. Equipment costs more, fertilizer costs more. So it's partially to sort of prop up this industry that has been hit hard. And also the other side that we can get into more is that the Make America Healthy Again, the MAHA movement, is kind of also taking on cotton as part of its one prong of its strategy or ideology.
1: Yeah, what about the health side of this? Is it better for your body?
2: That's something that has come up a lot in marketing language, especially, and sort of influencer types. And the science is complicated. We know that there are microplastics in the human body. What effect that has on the human body is less defined. And it's also, there's a lot of disagreement among scientists about how to measure this. So the science, I think, is still evolving, but the branding has really taken on this sort of anti-microplastic, low, quote unquote, low toxicity marketing language.
1: I mean, even cotton itself isn't always so innocent, right? It's treated as a product in the field, maybe treated after a garment is finished.
2: Yes, absolutely. And this is sort of the response to the Great American Cotton Plan that I was most interested by was actually some MAHA influencers said that the plan was like greenwashing, basically. First of all, it's a very water-intensive crop. If it's not organic, it's being fertilized with chemical fertilizers and pesticides and things like that. And cotton can be treated with chemicals that make it more wrinkle resistant or stain resistant, for example. And so then there's a question of like, okay, are these chemicals good for me? So it just ends up becoming this sort of like circular, sort of a maze of consumers trying to find the quote unquote best or healthiest option. And I think people will quickly find that it's really not so simple.
1: Well, how do you make choices then when you walk into a store? Did your reporting change how you shop or how you look at your closet?
2: It's something that I've thought about for many years. I love shopping. This is like a very fun hobby for me. But yeah, it's really not easy. I think my tactic has really been buy as little as humanly possible. And when I can, and when I have the money to do so, support, you know, small organizations or companies that are transparent about where their products and where their materials come from.
1: Mia Sato is a reporter at The Verge. Mia, thanks for coming on the show.
2: Anytime. Thank you so much.

0: There are some big economic bullet points to watch this week. We already talked about the Fed meeting happening Wednesday. Also out that day, retail sales for May. We'll be watching those numbers to get the 50,000-foot view of how consumers are doing. But while we wait, let's get the 5-foot view. Philip Rollins runs the record and comic shop Offbeat in Jackson, Mississippi. He gave us this update.
1: Business is surprisingly good. This has probably been one of the better years that we've been having so far. Yes, I'm surprised. I drive a Ford Escape and it takes $50 to fill it up, which, you know, I'm in Jackson, Mississippi, so that's a lot when I was paying like $30. So I'm like, dang, that's going to hurt. But I have had customers like, you know, scale back on, like, we have pool lists, so they'll get like these comics a week. So I've had people scale back due to, you know, budgeting for other things. I hate social media, but it's a necessary evil. It's the best thing for advertising. I always ask like somebody I don't recognize, or I'm very absent-minded, and I'll be like, oh, how'd you hear about the store? And they'll be like, oh, I saw it on TikTok. And I'm like, well, I need to be on TikTok more. And the things that get the most hits is when my big face is on there. So I had to put my big face out there and talk and do 20 takes until I like one, and then edit it and put it out there. You're not going to catch me doing like a dance or anything, but, you know, highlighting the things that we got here, showing also that Jackson isn't just, you know, this perception of what the world thinks it is. It's like, no, we have cool stuff here.
0: Philip Rollins doing the socials for his store Offbeat in Jackson, Mississippi.

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1: This final note on the way out today, saw this in Reuters. Reopening the Strait of Hormuz is not going to be like flipping a light switch. Maritime security experts say it could take weeks to make sure the waterway is safe from mines. Meanwhile, stateside, U.S. oil reserves have hit a 43-year low. Amir Babawi, Caitlin Esch, John Gordon, Noya Carr, Steve Mullis, and Stephanie Seek are the Marketplace editing staff. Kelly Silvera is the news director. And I'm Kristen Schwab. We'll see you back here tomorrow.

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2: 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Forecast for Homer tonight, mostly cloudy with a low around 44, west wind around 5 miles per hour. For tomorrow, Tuesday, partly sunny with a high around 61, light west wind increasing to 10 to 15 miles per hour in the morning. For Seward, for tonight, mostly cloudy with a low around 39, south wind around 5 miles per hour. And tomorrow, Tuesday, for Seward, mostly sunny with a chance of showers after 4 p.m., high tomorrow around 55, northwest wind around 5 miles per hour, becoming calm in the morning. And no bush lines. Do have a lost and found. Whoever grabbed a curvy metal bench from Klondike Avenue, please return it. It was only put out for the fun run. Thanks. Call 907-301-4606. And in the job line, Duffy's family and friends are looking for local musicians to play at the gathering on July 1st. Contact Christina at 907-435-7969. Bush lines and information lines can be heard weekdays at 9 a.m. and 1 and 7 p.m. and on weekends at 10 a.m. and 1 and 7 p.m. To add or remove anything, call 907-235-7721. It is 7 p.m. Ginger is off this week. No Rhythm World tonight. Do have a special, couple of specials to take its place. Special on Stevie Wonder coming up next, and then at 8 p.m. we'll have a one-hour special on Jackson Browne. Have a good night.

0: If you go into a rock and roll library and start cracking open music encyclopedias, as I did recently, here's a sampling of quotes from the entries for Stevie Wonder. "One of the real geniuses of pop music," says one. "His every release was considered an event by critics and fans," says another. Stevie Wonder, a synthesizer and studio pioneer. Here, one of the few musicians who makes records on which he plays virtually all the instruments with convincing technique and abandon. Another book here cites his extensive humanitarian work, lifelong advocacy of nonviolent political change. Now, there is some criticism. Not every song and every album was praised over the more than 60 years of music making by Stevie Wonder. The Rolling Stone History of Rock and Roll acknowledges that, in fact, but concluded its piece on Stevie Wonder here, writing, quote, that Wonder is probably too original for guaranteed acceptance, which, of course, constitutes his ultimate strength. Stay tuned for our program today. We'll do the deep dive into Stevie Wonder's story, his music front and center, and hear from a panel of music writers and educators who open things up for us with something of a table of contents for today's radio special.
1: Well, I think there's an argument to be made that Stevie Wonder is the most important pop innovator of the mid to late 20th century. The combination of musical experimentation, lyrical power, performance style, and just sheer reach. I really think he's a titan. Stevie Wonder rules. That's all there is to it.
2: Stevie Wonder is fascinating because he almost had five incarnations of Stevie Wonder. He was a child genius.
3: And at 12 years old, he's playing bongos.
4: Yeah!
3: And he's playing harmonica, and he's working a crowd.
4: Say yeah! Yeah! Yeah! Come on!
5: You know, during the 60s, you know, he was just one of the great Motown artists, of which there seemed to be an inexhaustible amount. You know, the Four Tops or the Supremes or Marvin Gaye, you know, would regularly put out singles that were just extraordinary. You know, so did Stevie Wonder.
3: By the time you get to the end of the 60s, as he's actually growing up, now we're thinking about, okay, who is going to be Stevie Wonder, the man, as an artist? And so we see by the time we get to 68, when he's doing I Was Made to Love Her and things like Signs Still Delivered and My Sherry Amore, this is a more mature Stevie Wonder. This is kind of their finding their niche as him not being little Stevie anymore. And Signs Sealed is his kind of first ever self-produced song. I'm

as he started to mature, coming into the early-ish 70s, probably starting with Talking Book, you know, Music of My Mind, and Where I'm Coming From, were more the young adult romantic sounds of Stevie Wonder. There was more meat on the bone for him musically. And I think as his musical curiosity spread out, because it did, you know, lots of other influences were coming in, and it wasn't so much that straight up Motown sound of Young America. He got curious.

I think Stevie Wonder's six-album run from where I'm coming from in 1971 to Songs in the Key of Life in 1976 remains one of the greatest strings of five-star classic albums that the rock era has known. I mean, easily, to me, topping the Beatles.

Of all that string of albums, Inner Visions was where everything super duper came together. I mean, Inner Visions is a piece of genius. Back to back, song for song, perfect.

0: And on that album, you get that. And then you get Visions. Visions is practically a psychedelic song. Very, very ethereal music.
1: Or is this a vision in my mind?
0: And all is fair in love.

I remember the first time I heard Living for the City, Stevie gave you a very profound sense of what it meant to live in the ghetto.

the prolificity of this period is insane, right? So he's incorporating reggae music. He becomes friendly with Bob Marley. He tours with Bob Marley, and he starts to bring reggae rhythms into his songs, Boogie on Reggae Woman, for fulfilling this first finale. It's got reggae in the title.

any artist that loves music the way that I do, that would love to collaborate with me in whatever way that is, whether it be singing or writing or producing of any genre, it would be great to me because I'm just a lover of music. I really am.

0: to focus on a chapter of Stevie Wonder that resonates most with me, it's his activism. You know, we know most recently he's released songs that have really rallied around issues such as voting rights and getting out to the polls, making sure that our voice is heard through civic engagement. If I could have one wish, Stevie Wonder would be my personal music minister.
1: Well, I think he is.
0: Yes.
1: Yeah, wish granted.

0: Where Is Our Love Song, Stevie Wonder from 2020, a single that he released that year with some help from Gary Clark Jr. And ahead of that, something of a table of contents of where we'll be heading in our time ahead on this special, The Emergence of Stevie Wonder. We heard from Ann Powers of NPR Music, music critic Holly Gleason, music educator Brigida Johnson, Anthony DeCurtis of Rolling Stone magazine, music journalist Mark Kemp, and music educator Alicia Lola Jones. And we'll hear much more from each as we proceed. I'm Paul Ingles. This special Emergence series features major music figures with long, rich careers and focuses primarily on the years when they first emerged into our collective consciousness. We ask, what was so special about them that made us sit up, take a listen, take a look, and want to follow their artistry for many years to come? For some stars, clearly their best work came early on, but some kept finding ways to reemerge and to reassert their influence for decades. Such is the case with the artist in the spotlight today, Stevie Wonder. Born Steveland Hardaway Judkins, May 13, 1950, in Saginaw, Michigan. 6 weeks premature, which led to a damaging eye condition that rendered him blind. At the age of four, his now divorced mom and two siblings moved to Detroit. Here's Brigida Johnson, associate professor of ethnomusicology at the University of South Carolina.
1: When we think about Stevie Wonder's background coming up in Detroit, there's several things happening. We know his mother is religious. And also in Detroit, at that time period, it is also a major center for gospel music. And so just like Chicago is the kind of ground central and home of gospel, Detroit is another major Midwestern city for gospel music, gospel choirs, gospel quartets. And so the sounds of call and response and interacting with the audiences, engaging with people in the congregation, they're almost hand in hand. So he's growing up in an environment of a lot of Black music, jazz, gospel, quartet music that kind of feeds into how he hears music as well as how he experiences and actually performs music.
0: By the time Stevie was 11, Motown Records had just started up there in Detroit, and Ronnie White, a member of the Miracles group, heard Stevie sing in the neighborhood and took Stevie and his mom to Motown Records owner Berry Gordy, who signed him to a record deal straight away. They put Stevie in the hands of Motown producer Clarence Paul and started by recording an album of tunes in tribute to an already established star whom Stevie had more than a little in common with, says NPR Music's Ann Powers.
2: It's called Tribute to Uncle Ray, a tribute to Ray Charles.

now, you could look at this young black blind prodigy making a record honoring the foremost blind musician in American pop and say, well, that's an interesting marketing move, you know, making some associations. But the fact is, what Stevie brought it to the picture musically was very similar to what Ray Charles had brought, in that he was defiant of any kind of limit, any kind of boundary from the very beginning of his career. And he also was joyful in his defiance.

0: Hi, I'm Birgitta Johnson, and I'm an associate professor of ethnomusicology at the University of South Carolina. By the time he's 12, he's already a multi-instrumentalist, already a showman, and people like him. So it's almost like setting us up for this is something more than a novelty act coming out of Motown in the 1960s.
1: His first hit, Fingertips, was just this bravura performance, harmonica performance, which was almost like a novelty record.

0: I'm Anthony DeCurtis, contributing editor, Rolling Stone. I remember hearing Fingertips when I was, 11 or 12 years old. It was at the beach on Staten Island. I remember just being knocked out by it, man. It had so much energy. And, he was just such a new voice. And he was around my age, so that was nice. And so I remember, Stevie Wonder from the very start.
1: So when you hear Fingertips, part one and two, you hear him and you hear the crowd responding to him and him telling, everybody say yeah. That's the biggest part of the song. Everybody say yeah. Yeah. Say yeah. Yeah. Say yeah.
2: Here is this kid. He is blind. He's super young. He is blowing the socks off anyone who's in the same room with him. Even at that point in his career, as a child, Stevie Wonder was defying categories and leaping over genre definitions, genre distinctions.

0: Although Stevie's first two albums in 1962 didn't really catch on, the Live Fingertips single did when released in 1963. It was groundbreaking in many ways. It hit number one on both the pop and R&B charts at the same time. That hadn't happened before. And when it hit number one, Stevie was 13 years old, making him the youngest artist to ever top the charts. For a time, Fingertips seemed like a novelty that wouldn't pay off long term, as Motown struggled with how to market a 13-year-old whose voice was actually starting to change. In 1964, as California beach music and the Beatles from Britain began to steal the charts, Motown issued a Stevie at the Beach album and tossed him into a couple of Annette Funicello, Frankie Avalon beach movies.
1: Now, children of the surf, do you think there are seven wonders of the world? Well, here's the eighth. Little Stevie Wonder.
0: Yep, Bikini Beach and Muscle Beach Party, with Stevie giving it his all, fronting surf guitar king Dick Dale's combo in front of a lily-white audience in a beach club scene.

0: early 60s and mid 60s, oftentimes you have the typical story of what are we going to do with this young talent, how we're going to market him, but there's actually something else going on at the exact same time. We mentioned before, you know, Motown is a young record company and they're getting their first hits from songs by Stevie Wonder and others, but at the same time, Stevie Wonder is a very talented artist already because he's writing songs for other Motown acts like the Supremes, like Brenda Holloway, like, you know, Martha the Vandellas, even for Marvin Gaye. He's actually writing songs for other albums during the 60s, and he's basically a Motown songwriter, but not, that's not the marketing part of it, right? They know him as Little Stevie.
1: Hi, it's Ann Powers again with NPR Music. I guess by 1965, when he records Uptight, Everything's All Right, you know, Stevie is finding his feet not only as a virtuoso, but also as a personality and as a voice. You know, Uptight just has that great feeling of early 60s soul. It makes you want to dance. It sort of fills you with a feeling of power and agency. It's meant for fun, but it has that, like, river of energy that runs through it that's very empowering at the same time. And so this is before Stevie Wonder becomes explicitly political, but already he's making music that could have you dancing in the streets.

The thing about Stevie Wonder was how he could tell a story in a song. You know, this kind of tale, you know, what kind of clothes he had, all this other kind of stuff. You know, there were just kind of details in it that weren't kind of typical for pop music.

0: and he wasn't reinventing the form, but you know, he was certainly making it his own. You would never, even in those early days, confuse Stevie Wonder with anybody else. You know, he sounded exactly like himself.
1: When Stevie was writing in his, you know, as he's very young, he's 12, 13, 14 years old, but his songwriting abilities around lyrics are so mature that Berry Gordy is coming back to some of his songs and changing the lyrics in some ways so it doesn't seem like he's too mature for his age. And so you have that happening on one hand where they're kind of making his songs a little younger for his actual age.
2: Bob Dylan was a very popular source of material for many black folk musicians, soul musicians, rhythm and blues musicians. And Stevie's cover of Blowin' in the Wind is a great example of what a musical innovator can do with a song that is everywhere, that seems to be owned by one voice, but the way he takes it on, you know, he makes it something completely new. And this was not unusual for black artists in the mid-60s. They were making really inspiring versions of Dylan songs, versions of Beatles songs, and troubling the idea that music was as segregated as we sometimes now think it is.

Bob Dylan's Blowin' in the Wind was Stevie's third number one on the R&B charts, got to number nine on the pop charts. He co-wrote nearly half the songs on the Uptight album, and he just turned 16 when it was released.

0: I'm Paul Ingles. Today you're hearing The Emergence of Stevie Wonder, a guided tour through his remarkable musical journey with our panel of music writers and educators. And of course, highlights from Stevie's over two dozen original albums, which include 45 top 40 singles, 8 number one pop chart singles, 19 number one R&B chart singles.
1: Hi, I'm Dr. Alicia Lola Jones, Associate Professor at the University of Cambridge.
2: I know that he, at different points in his life, had aspirations to, you know, explore ministry. But I think he has achieved what musicians in the industry have called music for the people. That is music that folks carry with them. Music that is portable, relatable, accessible, singable, and that sticks with us, that we carry in our minds and hearts, and we wrestle with it until it develops new ideas and relationships in the world.
3: Hi, it's Ann Powers again with NPR Music. The Motown machine was all about collaboration, you know, and it was all about putting artists together with great songwriters, with great studio musicians, and Motown wasn't necessarily a space in its early years for auteurs to flourish. And you see this play out in the careers of Marvin Gaye and Stevie Wonder, to a different extent and in a different way, Diana Ross. These are all very individualistic artists, but they get their start kind of fitting in with the corporation, the Motown Corporation. And then over time, they struggle in different ways. They expand their sound in surprising ways, but it takes a little while. So Stevie was not only a Motown artist, but he also was a teenager and a pretty sheltered teenager in a lot of ways. I mean, his blindness certainly contributed to him being somewhat sheltered. But even more than that, I think his musical genius, his complete devotion to and absorption in making music meant that that's what he did all day long, all night long, you know. And within the Motown system, that meant he got to work with a lot of different people. But, you know, it takes a little time for him to emerge as a personality in and of himself.

Hi, it's Anthony DeCurtis again from Rolling Stone. Stevie Wonder. You know, I can't really parse it intellectually. I mean, I can from this standpoint, but when I was a kid listening to it, I just liked it. You know, there was no expectation back in those days that God, you know, 60 years later, we'd be sitting around talking about little Stevie Wonder. You know, it was exciting. Like, you know, you lived for singles back in those days, you know, whatever was the hot sound on the radio. And, you know, Stevie Wonder was that. You know, it just was incredibly kind of vivid and enlivening and exciting.

Hi, it's Brigida Johnson again, and I'm an associate professor of ethnomusicology at the University of South Carolina. The ones that were the hits, My Sherry Amore, For Once in My Life, I Was Made to Love Her, I would put all those together, as well as Sang Seal Delivered, I'm Yours. I would put all those together, and a good summary would be to think about his range. He's giving you a love song, a love ballad with a French title. And he's also a great storyteller. So when he has For Once in My Life and I Was Made to Love Her, he's telling you stories. And so his range as a ballad writer, a love song writer, as well as someone who can write a good dance hit, you know, Signs of Liver, I'm Yours. It's everything coming together. It's not one or the other. It's wonderful lyricism. It's wonderful musicianship. It's wonderful melodies coming together. And that's, you know, beyond making them hits, it's making them almost eternal.

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1: Stevie Wonder's harmonica is just as important as his keyboards and his vocals. I mean, harmonica to Stevie Wonder's songs is essential. You know, it's just another essential instrument. It's not like a blues harp or anything. He makes completely different sounds with a harmonica than most people who play harmonica, whether folk like Bob Dylan or, you know, blues. He makes it sound melodic and different.
2: There's an emotional range that gets to the joy of playing so much in any one of those little solos. You know, it's just that dee, dee, dee, the high, you know, the high. It's a really high range.
1: It's as if Stevie Wonder's harmonica is just an extension of his voice. It speaks to the emotion that he sings.

0: I'm Paul Ingalls. Today you're hearing The Emergence of Stevie Wonder, a guided tour through his remarkable musical journey with our panel of music writers and educators.
1: He could get super duper funky. He could get hard, heavy. He could sing the hell out of a beautiful melodic love song.

You're listening to The Emergence of Stevie Wonder, our tour through the musician's remarkable career. We've been hearing a mix of songs from his mid to late 1960s and early 1970 output for Motown. We just heard I Don't Know Why I Love You from his 1968 For Once in My Life album. From 1970's Signed, Sealed, Delivered, we heard his jamming cover of the Beatles' We Can Work It Out, also a bit of the song For Once in My Life. Stevie actually was not the first to record that song, but he was the one that took it highest on the charts among scores of others who covered it. We also heard Shooby Dooby Doo Da Day from that same 1968 album, and I Was Made to Love Her, the title track from his 1967 collection. And one thing you're hearing in most of these tunes was Stevie on his new favorite instrument at that time, the clavinet. An amplified update on the Renaissance-era clavichord keyboard that had a harpsichord-type sound back in the old days. No one used it more than Stevie in the 1960s and 70s before synthesizers came along that could make a similar sound. In fact, here's one of the earliest performances of Signed, Sealed, and Delivered with Stevie on the clavinet back when this all-time great tune was getting heard live for the first time on a tour stop in London.

I think the career of Stevie Wonder in the late 60s and very early 1970s, leading up to the moment he puts on that, you know, African-inspired clothing and sits on the rock and has his hair in cornrows for the cover of Talking Book, it's a great example of how the way a musician is marketed or presented to the world or presents him or herself to the world influences how we hear the music. But in reality, the Stevie who is still wearing a suit and, you know, making love songs in the period just before Talking Book was equally adventurous, you know, was equally boundary pushing. But

0: co-written by Stevie Wonder. That's part of the song Never Had a Dream Come True, the lead track from his summer of 1970 release, Signed, Sealed, Delivered. We rejoin our hero in 1971 with music that most agree represented a sea change in the Stevie Wonder sound. Stevie was ready to take us to a whole new place.
1: You see this kind of experimentation happening as early as his 1971 record, Where I'm Coming From, which is when he started to take over production duties for his albums. And along with artists like Marvin Gaye, he's pushing against Berry Gordy's complete control as the head of Motown over his sound.

0: artists like Stevie Wonder and Marvin Gaye are looking at the Beatles, they're looking at Bob Dylan, they're looking at these white artists who are being given the chance to make socially conscious music, to make musically challenging music, and they're saying, hey, this is what we want to do as well.
1: That's when he proved to get Berry Gordy that he could play all these instruments, he could produce his music, he could sing it, he could bring in the people he wanted to play on these albums. I mean, he had clout at that point, and he proved it, and he proved it with that album.

0: It got eviscerated when it came out by Rolling Stone, which is mystifying to me. To me, the two songs that the reviewer called out as kind of self-indulgent, Do Yourself a Favor, and I Want to Talk to You, are to me high points because they really hint at the stylistic experiments that he continued to take into the stratosphere, you know, on those subsequent albums like Music of My Mind, Talking Book, Inner Visions, fulfilling this first finale.
1: That's part of Do Yourself a Favor from Stevie Wonder's Where I'm Coming From album of 1971. Comments in there from music journalist Mark Kemp and Ann Powers. And I'm Paul Ingalls. When Stevie turned 21 in 1971, he received the $1 million in collective earnings that was being held in trust for him since he was signed by Motown at just the age of 11. As Ann and Mark mentioned, his newly negotiated contract gave Stevie alone complete artistic control of his music. Motown would distribute it, but had no say in how it was made. Stevie had produced his last album of the old deal in 1970, signed, sealed, and delivered, with help from Motown regulars in the studio. But in 1971, only his name was on the next album, titled pointedly, Where I'm Coming From. And when the advance single came out in February of 1971, as the flip side of Stevie's Beatles cover, We Can Work It Out, it was a statement in and of itself. It was called Never Dreamed You'd Leave in Summer. Here's Ann Powers of NPR Music again, followed by Brigida Johnson, musicologist from the University of South Carolina.
2: Never Dreamed You'd Leave in Summer, a heartbroken love ballad. It is also very cosmic, you know? I mean, to me, it's almost like psychedelic. It's, you know, it's channeling the death of a relationship by thinking about the changing of the seasons. It's going into a very dark mode melodically and you know, vocally. Stevie is just at his most florid and most intense. And this was a different sound, you know, for Stevie, for Motown in general. And I think you can almost trace the beginning of his shift toward just blowing everyone's minds with that song.
3: You can hear a lot of Stevie's piano playing, because of course we know he's great on synthesizers and people grew up singing him with 12 of them all around him everywhere. But the songs where you have him on acoustic piano and you can

And so the range of him being able to write from joy to pain under the guise of a love song, as well as socially conscious songs, as historically relevant songs. He has a huge treasure trove of lyrical content that comes out on that first album, and then he just adds to it and adds to it from every album. But it also was featured in the Poetic Justice film by John Singleton. And so that fateful scene when Janet Jackson witnesses the murder of her boyfriend is like, it takes on a whole other level when she's going through this huge grief scene. And so when it came on the film, I was like, I know that song. And then I was like, this is another dimension of that song that I didn't even think about as a young person. So this kind of mourning and loss of I never thought you would leave in summer, not just a breakup song, but it can have other, you know, meanings to it.

Never Dreamed You'd Leave in Summer was co-written by Stevie and his backup singer, Syreeta Wright, whom Stevie would marry in 1970. They stayed together for 18 months before a divorce. She also co-wrote Signed, Sealed, and Delivered with Stevie. And this one, If You Really Love Me, the last song Stevie issued with the Motown Funk Brothers session players on it. Stevie may have been edging forward with musical experimentation that many of his fans would come to embrace, but the music charts of 1971 still loved that reliable Motown groove. This one peaked at number 8.

0: In 1972, Stevie Wonder releases this record called Music of My Mind. This is a really important album for not only for Stevie, but for popular music in general, because it's his first collaboration with Tonto's expanding head band, the duo of Malcolm Cecil and Robert Margoliff. They were co-producers on this record, and they were synthesizer pioneers.
1: Please!

This is the beginning of Stevie's classic period where he is just going wild, trying new sounds. And thematically, this album isn't foregrounding the kind of social consciousness that comes with Talking Book, that comes with his classic three-album arc, just following Music of My Mind. But it's already there, sonically. He is trying out these new instruments that, you know, few people had tried out before. And it's interesting because everybody who wanted to be cutting edge was reaching out towards synthesizer music. And Stevie was a leader on that. Stevie was bringing that to the pop realm before virtually anybody else. And it's interesting where they were finding it, because they're finding it through modern classical music, through the music of Karlheinz Stockhausen, through, you know, lots of unexpected sources. And that's what you hear on Music of My Mind. That's why the record is called Music of My Mind, because it is a psychedelic record, just as much as any psychedelic rock record during that time, but, you know, with an R&B frame around it.

Hi, it's Anthony DeCurtis again from Rolling Stone. One thing that has always struck me was how often his name comes up when you talk to, you know, other musicians. You know, everybody was paying attention to Stevie Wonder. Musicians really heard something there that was so distinctive and so kind of visionary, really. I mean, look, he was consciously experimenting, and I don't mean, you know, that he wasn't setting out to do certain things, but there wasn't the pretense about it that you often encounter in experimentalists.

when I think about comparisons between developing of Stevie Wonder as a songwriter versus artists, other artists at Motown, for example, like Marvin Gaye, I think there's a distinction as far as the confidence Stevie had in what he was doing and what he would put together as far as sonically is concerned. It was very much wanting to explore more, fully embracing this new instruments of the synthesizers that are coming out in the 70s. And as Herbie Hancock said, Stevie Wonder made synthesizers sound like real instruments. So in that time period, you know, you use synthesizers and they had this kind of futuristic sound or otherworldly sound. Stevie was starting to incorporate them as instruments in their own right, the clavinet, the clavichords. And so he could create these song textures and sound textures in his music, and having the confidence to do that in the studio and not worrying about if Mr. Gordy's going to like it or not worrying about if people are going to get it. He kind of walked into that.

0: got you, baby.
1: We heard songs I Love Everything About You and I Love Having You Around, both from Music of My Mind, Stevie Wonder's spring 1972 album release. Overall, this transition to new soundscapes for Stevie was not as big a commercial success, but critically it was honored for its inventiveness. Here again, NPR Music's Ann Powers.
2: By the time he makes Talking Book, Stevie Wonder is completely in control of the situation in the studio, and he also has shifted his image. So, you know, he's wearing a dashiki on the cover of the album. He's sitting in a kind of desert landscape. And this photograph of Stevie, I think, is, it's a photographic equivalent of if you look at, say, the cover of Miles Davis' Bitches Brew, or you look at the cover of Herbie Hancock's Crossings. These are images meant to evoke Black power in their celebration of the African diaspora. Stevie has begun that exploration in his own life that will eventually lead him to contemplate leaving music altogether and moving to Ghana and working with impoverished people, which he doesn't do. But, you know, this is the kind of exploration he's undergoing that's influencing his songwriting when he makes this record.

Hey, it's music writer Mark Kemp again. It's just as gritty as it is warm. You get Maybe Your Baby, which is just as, you know, gritty as Superstition. And then you get Superstition. That became his next greatest song. It also had that killer clavinet that he would also continue to experiment with. He had this uncanny ability to cross over from R&B to pop to rock, you know, in just an amazing, almost seamless, natural way.

0: As the audience matured and as music itself matured, Stevie Wonder matured. And so that, you know, as the 70s rolled in, you know, even as he was still quite young, you know, you had a sense of, you know, Stevie Wonder wanting to do more with his music. You know, he was somebody who was listening to all kinds of different musics. You know, he didn't want to just make, you know, the typical Motown album, which had, you know, a single or two and a bunch of filler and a couple of covers and you're out the door. You know, and so that in the early 70s, you know, you start getting these Stevie Wonder records that are statements.
1: Thanks to Rolling Stone's Anthony DeCurtis there, also Mark Kemp, Ann Powers, Alicia Lola-Jones, Holly Gleason, and Brigida Johnson. More from all of them ahead and more music from the rich career of Stevie Wonder. I'm Paul Ingles. Do join us for part two of our special program, The Emergence of Stevie Wonder, right here. 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That's prx.org. Thanks so much for listening.

0: Hi, I'm Paul Ingles, and this is Talk Music With Me, my occasional series where we sit down with either a musician of note or music writer to, talk music. Listen to some music and talk a little more about it and that kind of thing. Today, a special treat, the first of a two-part program with rock and roll and songwriter Hall of Famer Jackson Browne, telling us about his 15th studio album, Downhill From Everywhere, released in 2021. About 56 years after he wrote the song These Days, when he was just 16 years old. Jackson put out his first album in 1972. That one included Doctor My Eyes and Rock Me on the Water, his first charting singles. And he followed that with another four albums that most people consider one of the most impressive five-record runs by any recording artist. For Everyman, Late for the Sky, The Pretender, and Running on Empty. His recording career has continued through the years, writing about both relationships and current events in a compelling way, selling over 18 million albums in all, and lending his talents to all kinds of good causes for peace and social justice along the way. From his studio in Los Angeles, Jackson Browne, welcome.
1: Thank you, Paul. Good to be here.
0: So you've become a granddad since the last album, is that right?
1: I have, yeah.
0: Whose son is this? Is Ethan or Ryan?
1: This is my youngest son, Ryan,
0: uh-huh.
1: And his wife, Talia, and they, and he's 2 years old now. He just turned two, Rowan.
0: What do you see in him already?
1: Well, I see both his parents. I see a really, I mean, it's just so astonishing when you see a child come into the world because they really come in with their own personality. They come in with their own, you know, likes and dislikes, and his parents are so attentive, and they read him so thoroughly and really, you know, take such note of everything that he likes and doesn't like. Or really, what I see is like a full-blown music lover, like somebody that like dances and loves and remembers songs and has favorite songs. This is all, you know, in his first year. I mean, he's, for a while, we thought his first words were going to be Ringo.
0: That wouldn't be so bad.
1: No.
0: In broad terms, I've heard you say that having a grandson has inspired you to push onward in your personal mission as a musician, as an activist. How do you define the mission these days, the responsibility that you're still wanting to accept as an artist to work on behalf of your grandson?
1: It never seemed right to me to say that now that I have a kid, you know, now I care about the fate of the earth. You know, it's like, you know, you have to care about other people's kids too. But it's to have the presence of a young child in your life and to have that renewed now in my grandson is just it's a daily reminder that we're the stewards of this planet. It's not ours to do whatever we wish with. It's ours to protect and to take care of for future generations. And it's never more apparent than when you see a child at the zoo, for instance, you know. I mean, it's wild. We're losing a lot of species. My worry is that the world will be so changed as he becomes, you know, an adult, that certain animals and species, certain experiences will be a distant memory. It's an upsetting topic, you know. I got to say, I don't know if you know the artist, I mean, the author, Dar Jamal, but he's got a book called The End of Ice. And in this book, he talks not only about the changing glaciers and that part of the world, but also the disappearance of the reefs, you know, tropical reefs and all kinds of species. And he's saying we're in free fall now. We're not at the edge of a precipice that we must, you know, stop before we get to. We're over the edge. We're, as a populace that is driving the changes that the earth is going through, he says all we can really do is mitigate the effects or try to manage the effects of our effects on the planet and of climate change and of overpopulation and of overfishing. Between the threatened oceans and climate change, you know, we have serious existential threats, you know, to the planet. And even if you're fine with your great-grandchildren living in, you know, protective suits, you know, bubble or a bubble somewhere. I mean, this is a familiar theme though, in our growing up too. I mean, in the Superman comics, you know, there are all these scenarios in which people have to flee a dying planet, you know.
0: Right. It's not a new idea.
1: No.
0: And I didn't want to suggest that, obviously, no one would accuse you of all people of someone who didn't find their way to activism because you were only concerned about your own flesh and blood.
1: Paul, if anything, I feel privileged to help those activists who make it their singular mission to make a change in the area that they choose. And all these areas are related, so I wind up being present at a lot of various different fights, you know. The thing is that what we do is what we would do anyway. We're musicians, you know, so to throw in with activists and to learn from their struggle and their activities what's going on in the world is, it's easy for us because we're just called upon to sing and sing about stuff, you know, all manner of things. So I always wanted to stress too that a lot of people feel that getting involved with some issue or some struggle means you're never going to have any fun again, you know. Like people think, and I always like point to Bonnie Raitt and say, look, she has more fun than anybody, and she's there at all these for all these issues, and I always try to downplay, you know. And also there's the feeling that because we live in an escapist society, and I'm as big an escapist as anybody. I just want to make music. I want to be in my room full of acoustic guitars. I don't even know how the telephone works, let alone a studio, you know. I want the things that give me pleasure to be available to everybody, you know. All the issues I care most deeply about have to do with justice and inclusion and not defiling the planet that we live in and saving it for, you know, for future generations.
0: Well, we're going to talk more about that later, I'm sure. I do want to pull us back to the music and the albums first. And I do want to make a through line to the beginning of your musical story a bit. I do want to go back to Dr. My Eyes for a second.

0: To me, Dr. Myers was really about loss of innocence. I wrote a song, a sort of sequel to Dr. My Eyes, a few years ago, called "About My Imagination," and I revisited that very idea, you know. And I said I kept my eyes open and tried to see the point of what I saw in front of me. And it was about using the same metaphor about seeing, about being able to see. You know, I've also always thought that we only have a few issues. Yes, people, we generally have major, you know, like a few issues that we visit, you know, that we revisit again and again. So that issue of being able to see beyond our own sorrow, or being able to accept the world as it is, it takes all, you know, we can talk about it in a different way from a fresh start every day, but it's the same issue.
1: Yeah. Well, that takes us to Still Looking for Something. And I'm intrigued by the differences in the two stanzas referencing life's sharp edges that whittle down our dreams in one case and our expectations in the other stanza. The first whittling pictures shavings at your feet, which puts the attention on what's lost or destroyed. But the second whittling reference, to me anyway, seems to refocus on the new creation, something new to appreciate, something else to find out there.
0: It really pleases me that you listen so deeply and so carefully. I think you can work on something and be so involved in the minutia that it just whittle it down to nothing. You can just like, you can wind up with nothing but that pile of shavings at your feet, and not, you know, or your dream gets smaller and smaller. But to me, what I liked about that metaphor was really about the sharp edges, you know, mm-hmm. that life knocks a lot of the corners off of you, you know, as you go along. There's a determination in that song to renew yourself and to find something that you're impassioned about and to not settle, you know. So there are key things in that song that I started that song a long time ago, and at times I would revisit it and I didn't know what I was, I really didn't know what I was trying to describe, really. And the song finally gave itself up because I had something inwardly that I really wanted to express, and I wasn't quite sure how to describe it. And it took, I mean, literally started writing this song, you know, years ago. So it's that kind of a search. And the idea that you, it's all right if you don't find it right now.
1: Right. I mean, yeah, if I don't find it this time, it's all right.
0: Yeah, yeah.
1: Yeah. Toward the end of Coming Home, which is your video doc from 1994, you say in an interview, the only way through it is through it, which, you know, I've quoted maybe a dozen times to people going through hardship. But the things I think about in terms of getting through it are staying committed to awareness, acceptance, and curiosity, which all seem to be suggested in this song to me. Mm. And a lot of your songs, frankly.
0: Well, I think that's I have to agree with that. You know, I have to agree with that. Awareness and acceptance is a big one, you know. And if you put acceptance along with determination or defiance, you know, it means that you're keeping track of what is and what you wish it to be, what you want life to be. And I think this is a very important time to talk about those kinds of things because of the sudden awareness on the part of people, even if someone like me who's been in touch with, say, civil rights or human rights issues, the sudden awareness that things are really not at all where I thought they were in terms of racial justice, we're as far away from that as we've ever been. You know, we thought we'd move beyond the age of, you know, in this country where there were lynchings, and yet there are black people killed every day and by the police.
1: Right.
0: And who somehow we have a police force that's trained to protect the populace, but might, you know, some more than others, and certainly to use deadly force in maintaining order or something like that. It's just really, it's amounting to a problem that has never gone away, a problem that has never, you know, we've never progressed beyond. So that's why I say, so if you, acceptance doesn't mean defeat. Acceptance means, like, let's be truthful with oneself.

0: Still Looking for Something, the lead track on Downhill from Everywhere, Jackson Browne's 2021 release. And Jackson, next up is My Cleveland Heart. Okay, so now I worked in Cleveland radio for a while, and I can only imagine how this song will go over there. In fact, it might wind up rivaling Ian Hutter's Cleveland Rocks as a Cleveland anthem. Well, that might be tough to accomplish that, but I will say, with some knowledge, that your song offers lyrics that listeners there will recognize as coming from someone who knows something about that city's history, its sports team's history. You know, they're made to take a bashing, but never lose their passion. They just keep hoping and stay so big and open. So tell me about your source research on this one that got you so close to the truth about Cleveland.
1: Well, I could hear this song sung in the stadium, but I wasn't trying to write a sports song. You know, who knows what a sports team's, you know, fans will adopt as their song, but it's really about needing an artificial heart and the idea that...
0: Wait a minute, it's about needing an artificial heart as in Cleveland Clinic?
1: Yeah.
0: Okay.
1: Is that the first time you thought of that?
0: Personally, yes, but I think because I lived there, I could go on and on about my experience of working in Cleveland because I'm not from there. But
1: most people don't know that it's the name of a heart institute and a world famous heart institute, and that they make artificial hearts. So it's about needing, you know, a new heart, and because this one's worn out, and they're made to take a bashing and, you know, never lose their passion, or they just go on hoping and stay so big and open. It's actually, you know, expression of what you want your heart to do for you, you know, and that, but you're, you know, you've already, like, you decided that it's going to take a mechanical one to get the job done, you know.
0: It seems another workable metaphor for this, the only way through it is through it, in some of these lines too. The start of the song kind of is an affirmation to make changes in the way I leap and the way I fall, the way I needed somebody else's eyes to see me.
1: Yeah, that one I like.
0: The way I need anyone at all. Those three lines feel pretty loaded.
1: Well, we do need other people's eyes to see us, and we do need, you know, somebody. And that's a defiance. This is what's comical about the song. This is defiant. I'm going to make it so I don't need anybody. I don't need anybody. I'm just going to... I think it's like a Swiftian kind of, you know, like Modest Proposal. I'm just going to replace it with something that works, for Christ's sake. This one I got has had it, you know. I mean, I was right how the song began. I mean, I was driving through Cleveland with somebody who lives there, and I said, what's that? He said, oh, that's Cleveland Heart. I said, what, you know? He said, yeah, that's the Cleveland Heart Institute. They make artificial hearts. I said, oh, yeah, I need one of those. And it was just a remark, but I wrote this song with my good friend Val McCallum, who plays in my band and in his own band. He's a great guitar player, and he makes records of his own, and he invited me to write this thing with him. So it was a piece of music before it was this song, and we didn't sit down in a room together thinking about it. This is the first song we finished and recorded for this album.

0: My Cleveland Heart from Downhill from Everywhere. And it brings us to Minutes to Downtown with Jackson Browne leading us through the album. There's a lot in this one, three verses and a chorus. Among the themes to me is the idea that you've been apparently wanting to leave L.A. for about 50 years.
1: I mean, to live here is to want to leave here. You know, I've been thinking I would leave L.A. since I got here, really. It's just, I thought, just get this album, get this first album made, and I'll be out of here. Matter of fact, I did that. I finished my first album, and I moved to the Bay Area. But in the 3 months I was there before my tour started, I didn't find a place to live. And so I went on tour, and when I came back, I had no choice but to come back to L.A. And really, as a life, you know, emerges and is what it is, you know, I've realized my family's here, and I've got real roots here, and many friends all over, but LA is where I live, and I probably couldn't live here if I wasn't able to go all over other places too,
0: everywhere else. Yeah, there's also a bit in here about finding love late in life with a heart that's been torn in half by a lifetime of relationships. A lot of us have been on that road, me included, and some of us lucky enough to find a warm place to land. But a couple of lines sum up the kind of bittersweet nature of all that. With future out of reach, meaning no one knows how long it'll be from here on in, maybe you see the smile on your love and it breaks your heart, it makes you laugh. Life being two things at once has always interested you, hasn't it?
1: Yeah.
0: Fair to say.
1: Well, the dichotomy is deep in the moment with the future so out of reach, and that's the duality there, that the future is always in the future, only right now is in the present. And it's about two people that don't think to have a future. When you say the future out of reach, or a relationship that doesn't seem like it will, you know, it will arrive anywhere. But I like this song a lot. I could tell you which lines to me are the most compelling personally for me. I mean, to say, you know, a river changing course, you know, to describe a big change late in life. Or to say that line, you know, that's because this heart was already torn in half. Is to tell the person that you're with in the moment that, you know, that happened a long time ago. As heartbreaking as this moment is, it was already torn in half. And so to me, the best part about this song, they got Russ Kunkel to play on it. And it's so L.A. to me. This song is so, like, it just feels like all the records I made with Russ Kunkel in the section. And also I've got Mark Goldenberg playing on it, who is, you know, was in my band for many years. And as this song came together, it took a long time to really figure out all the details musically, the musical details of the song. But I really think we got it, you know, really, really good. There's something about it that just wasn't apparent during the writing that we would get there at the end that would feel this way. But again, Russell, you know, he plays on Doctor My Eyes. You mentioned that earlier. You know, the way that song got cut was Russell playing congas. It was bass, piano, and congas. Usually people sort of think of congas as a thing that you add later, or you know, it's like, it's a percussion part, it's an added thing, you know, but the way congas can really drive a track is have that be the central part of it. So we did, before there were drums, and there are drums on it, we overdubbed the trap kit, so we overdubbed the drum kit, and Russell's feel is just phenomenal. That's where all the swing comes in that song. It's because of the conga part. And this song, again, it's just this way of a command that he has of the feel, and it just seems so simple. When I heard him play it, I thought, oh well, that's it. You know, that's exact. I had made several demos of the song that didn't feel like that at all. I weren't as, you know, fulfilling. But also the fact that he's such a L.A. drummer, and he's from, we're both here. I mean, Russell's from Long Beach, I'm from Highland Park, and he's played with all these players in L.A. The song is also really about not just wanting to leave L.A. for any obvious reasons, nothing wrong with L.A., but that you want to change locations. And when you say, when I say the other shore, meaning the other coast, you know, Then there's these signs, minutes to downtown. You wouldn't know this not living here, but there are these freeway signs that say minutes to downtown, six, you know. And it tells you how long you're going to be in traffic or when you're going to arrive at your destination.
0: Time and space have flipped positions.
1: Yeah. Well, everybody's on their GPS on their phone, and they know very well when they're going to arrive everywhere they're going. But also the minutes to the Coast Highway. And I just, there's a kind of sighing or resignation, you know, of being here, of being in this pattern, you know, this being on the freeway. So much of your life takes place while in a car. And there are things about it where you yearn for change, and you look everywhere for something that will transform this life into something that you want. And sometimes it's in another person, and sometimes it's in another place or some activity. You begin to entertain thoughts of, well, what if I only had this? What if I just, what if I only did have this room and a path inward? Maybe it's a room full of books, and maybe it's a rug that you can do your yoga on, and maybe you can become... I've often recently in this last year, I've thought, you know, that's it, actually. If I get really good at yoga, I think I'd be happy. I think I'd kind of be happy just doing that, wouldn't I? And it's a question, of course, I ask myself. Maybe not, but it's an idea, you know? Because I think I associate travel, you know, with happiness. I think I've always liked going places.

Minutes to Downtown there from Jackson Browne's 2021 album, Downhill from Everywhere. More insights from Jackson himself on other tracks from the collection right after a short break.

0: I'm Paul Ingalls. This is another episode in my occasional series, Talk Music With Me. Today, hour one of 2 hours with Rock and Roll and Songwriter Hall of Fame member Jackson Browne. Talking today about his 15th studio album, released in 2021, called Downhill From Everywhere. We're getting a tour of every track on the album with comments from Jackson from his Los Angeles studio. And let's talk now, Jackson, about the song A Human Touch, a very different kind of project for you. So tell us about this song that you pitched in on with Steve McEwen and Leslie Mendelson, who sings it in duet with you on the record.
1: We wrote this song for a movie, a documentary called 5B, and that's the name of the first hospital ward in the country that was dedicated to caring for people with AIDS. During the time when they didn't know how it was transmitted, and they weren't sure how to care for people with AIDS, and didn't know if they were risking their lives just to be in a room with someone with AIDS. One of the doctors in the film says that he'd go home and have nightmares that he was going to contaminate his family. And one of the nurses does get it, just an accidental needle prick, you know, and she winds up, and it's a very powerful movie. I initially didn't think I could write a song for it. I just thought, this is really such a huge subject. And, you know, so they came to me having started this song, and it's great. It's a great song, musically, and some key lines, you know. I say it's how we're made, you know.
0: Yeah, no, the first four lines, sung by Leslie alone, really firmly implanted in the debate about sexual identity.
1: That's right.
0: In that time.
1: Yeah.
0: And how polarizing it was.
1: Yeah, I thought it was really very powerful. And her voice is so disarming. I love her singing. And when I met them, mm-hmm. I mean, I agreed to go and get together with them and see if I could, you know, because they wanted a duet. And I thought, well, you know, I don't want to just like come up with a couple words and then sing it together, because, you know, but I say they wanted to do it. The director is a friend of mine. But really, I had a great time. We became great friends, you know, like really good friends, Steve and Leslie and I. We in about an hour, we just had built another story onto this, not story as in story, but another floor onto this song. And, well, here you go. That song, I can't really sing that first verse by myself in that melody. I'd have to sing a different melody. I think you realize the second verse is a melody in my range. The first verse is in her range. And then, of course, the choruses are perfect for both of us to sing in harmony. And so this is the way the song goes. And I couldn't imagine a better song to put on this record, you know. I wanted the song on this record. It's not on an album anywhere. So Leslie agreed to be, you know, featured, you know, duet on my record.

0: A Human Touch, written by Steve McEwen, Leslie Mendelson, and Jackson Browne, too, from the film 5B. Jackson Browne is touring us through his 2021 album, Downhill from Everywhere. I'm Paul Ingles. Jackson's in his studio in Los Angeles. Love is Love is next on the album. It's another song with an interesting history. It came from this Haiti Song Summit from a couple of years ago. Tell us about that.
1: Yeah, I had an invitation to go to Haiti to see this school that had been built. And right after the 2010 earthquake, an organization called APJ, Artists for Peace and Justice, went to Haiti. And I played at a fundraiser. Sheryl Crow and I played, and a bunch of people from the film business were there, and we raised money to build a school, to rebuild. And they got this done in really record time. I mean, really, within a year, they had built the school and were up and running. And you hear how all the relief money for NGOs and all the help that was, you know, donated.

0: from around the world didn't go anywhere and wasn't used and was caught up in bureaucratic morass. But in the case of this organization, APJ, they were able to get it done. Maybe because they're film people and they're used to just getting things done, you know, for their project. It's got to go forward. In this case, they started the school, and when we made this project, they have like 2,800 kids going there for free.
1: Wow.
0: Every day.
1: That's bigger than my high school.
0: Yeah, that's about the size of the high school I went to, or maybe it's a little bit bigger. The thing is, it's in the poorest neighborhood in Port-au-Prince and Haiti. There are many remarkable things about this organization. One thing is that everybody that they hire from the outside to do this school, their jobs would last as long as it took them to train somebody from there to take that job forward. They also built a recording studio and a film institute on another campus, not in Cité Soleil, which is the neighborhood I spoke of, one of the poorest neighborhoods in the Western Hemisphere, but out around up the coast, an hour or so, about 2 hours up the coast, in a town called Jacmel. And Jacmel is it's an arts community, and they've had art festivals, and they have a lot of people who paint, and it's a beautiful little, you know, post-colonial city, you know, and once the school was built, I went there to go see it, and they said, yeah, come visit us. There's a classroom with your name on it, you know, on a tile outside the door. So I went there and I met some of the students, and they were curious. I mean, it was a really charming experience on so many levels, and at the same time, you're in touch with the deep poverty and deprivation that exists in that country, and the wonderful human spirit that gets them through it. I thought of this project one night because I met Jonathan Russell from The Head and the Heart on the same trip I was there, and we wound up singing in a classroom together, and then we also wound up singing around a table one night, and he was jamming with these Haitian musicians, and they were like, he was singing this thing. I said, like, what is that? He said, I don't know, I was just making it up. He's like, he was channeling something, and there's, you know, there's all kinds of spirit in Haiti. And I thought, well, what we really need to do is go to that studio we were at today and go and like make a project so they can see the way we make records. So the students there. So this originated as a project to go down there with a bunch of indie bands, or my friend from Spain, or this friend of mine from Africa, Habib Kwate, who's from Mali. And we put together this project and filmed it and made an, and we weren't trying to make an album, but with that many creative people there, we just realized after a week that, well, we have six songs, we could do this again in a few months and come, and we'd have a whole album, and let's do that. So that's how I got started. The idea was you come down with a song, or you come down to Haiti with an idea for a song and record and just make something up, and the students would be able to watch how you use their studio. By the time we were able to make it happen, we also elected to bring some gear down there. So we brought a bunch of analog gear, the kind that we like to use, and to add to their Pro Tools SSL rig. And besides being so moving and inspiring to be in Haiti with these great musicians, Haitian musicians, we just found a real connection between us all and became a band. It was wild. I mean, it became a band that can never play anywhere because we all have our individual careers, and you would have to really... It took a lot to organize it, to get together in the first place, and subsequent efforts to try to get together, it's always run afoul of our own individual schedules. But
1: am I incorrect that you decided to re-record it with your band, though, for this album?
0: Well, the song that I wrote with a guy named David Bell, who was one of the he's sort of a long-time, part-time resident of Jacmel and New York. He splits his time between those places. And yeah, the reason I wanted to re-record it is because I want to be able to play it with my band. I wanted to be able to perform it. And it was interesting because there's like this part that John Russell sings that is really, you know, and the one of the women in my band are able to do this part that he sings, and it's really, so you know, that high part is really such a big part of the song.
1: Yeah, it's kind of a howl. I saw it in the video. You can see it in the video that's up on YouTube, the original group.
0: Right.
1: It's nice. Yeah.
0: So yeah, I wanted to record it again, but again, it's because I want the song to be heard, and that's true also of the Dreamer. That's another song that was recorded, but I wanted to do my own version so I can perform it live with my band, and then it'll be heard on this album, and just truthfully, to also generate the income that another recording would give it.
1: Sure. Well, and I hear this song and The Dreamer as kind of cousins in a way.
0: Yeah.
1: And I also think of it as something that's akin to maybe going down to Cuba from your other album. You give these vivid snapshots of just a few individuals. In this case, you also throw in a little Creole language primer.
0: Yeah.
1: In writing these songs with these kind of images, like building a scrapbook of what you've seen in your travels, something tangible that you want to personally remember and then share with others, like open up the scrapbook. These certain songs, even your office press release suggests, is that they have a purpose of showing more of someplace that a lot of people don't get to, but only associate with natural disasters and humanitarian crises. You know, there are people there.
0: Yeah.
1: There are lovely women. There are hardworking doctors. This is your town, but it's just someplace else.
0: Yeah. It's the same problems that we face in the first world countries, overpopulation.
1: Yeah.
0: Being, you know, one of the primary ones. You know, in this song, if you want to know why they're poor, it's that there's so many people. You know, and another reason they're poor in Haiti is that they were the first country to liberate themselves from slavery. They're the first colony to liberate themselves and become their own masters. So that is something they've never been forgiven for and never been allowed to recover from. There's still debt from that, outstanding debt that they accepted as part of the peace settlement when they had the Haitian Revolution. But there are so many things about Haiti that, you know, you can't fit them all into one song. But I wrote, the first song I wrote about Haiti was called Standing in the Breach, you know. And I think that just the mention of, you know, the unpaid debts of history, the open wounds of time, you know. There's a huge history there in this country of having struggled with, you know, centuries-old debts. But we have that same thing going on in our own country. The legacy of slavery in this country is still with us. We still have that debt. We built our country with slave labor. And now we have to reckon with what the inequities of that have wrought. And so a song like Love is Love, it's got a certain variety here, because it's not only a paradise, but it's also a broken, there are broken streets and there are people struggling, and that's what I wanted to show. And I also wanted to show that I mean, this whole population question is very deep and very far reaching. The way the song happened was kind of funny, because this Où fais-toi, Simon, déjà parfait, petit encore, is a version of what I heard someone say, and everybody cracked up. Someone said this, somebody was showing us this housing that APJ had built and was creating for the people in the shanty towns to move into, and the guy was showing it, this house, and there were these women living there, and he said this thing, and they all cracked up. I said, what did you say? He said, what? I said, you have too many kids already. Don't make any more. And they laugh, because that's, you can't like stop having kids. You can't stop loving. And especially in places where love is so, so important, and it's really all they have, you know?
1: Yeah, and I don't want to go too far down this rabbit hole, but, you know, I know a lot of people listening to that description will say, well, yeah, love is love, but resources are resources, space is space. There are ways to stop having babies without limiting your love, right?
0: Yeah, no, I agree. But that is one of the quests and one of the causes and the issues that I'm.
1: Yeah, you elevate by asking that question in both languages on this song.
0: Support? No. No song can really describe the issue issues that it touches upon. In it's not an apt medium for discussing the details of. But there are many really great books written about Haiti, for instance, and there's the most, the one I found, I wish I had read before I went to Haiti, was called Farewell Fred Voodoo. There's just so much about it to study and to learn about. In a way, it's futile to try to touch on these things in a song, but you make a song and it's a postcard, it's a moment in time, and hopefully it's kind of a love letter, you know, to a place. There is also a tribute in that song in the last verse too, that to one of the people that I met in Haiti, who this priest, Father Rick Frechette, when he first went to Haiti, it was as a priest, and he said, these people don't need a priest, they need a doctor. And he went away and became a doctor and came back.
1: Wow.
0: And built hospitals. And he was one of the people to build the school. So there is a way of approaching, you know, you can give your life to the changes that you want to see made. And like I said earlier, you know, it's, you can write a song and it's always in appreciation and in kind of concert with people who actually do the day-to-day and year-in, year-out work of improving the lives of others.

Love is Love, the Haitian-inspired track from Downhill from Everywhere, Jackson Browne's 2021 album. We're only halfway through our conversation with Jackson as he tours us through every track on the album. I hope you'll catch part two right here, but you can catch part one or part two at the Public Radio Exchange online at prx.org. 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I'm Paul Ingles. Thanks so much for listening today.

0: For Juneteenth, it's Sounds of Freedom from the Staple Singers, Stevie Wonder, and Nina Simone. Also classic jazz, reggae, and a newer generation of singers, the Chocolate Drops, Norah Jones, and Questlove. 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

Hello, music lovers, and welcome to The Many Moods of Ben Vaughn. I'm your host, Ben Vaughn, coming to you once again through the miracle of radio, the modern miracle of FM radio, and it's really great to be here on the air, in stereo, on the FM dial, or your device of choice, and we're very happy to have you here with us. We're broadcasting like we usually do from the Relay Shack in Parts Unknown, USA. We are centrally isolated here in the middle of nowhere here in the Relay Shack, and we are surrounded by boxes of records, CDs, 45s, we have 8-track tapes, we got all kinds of stuff laying around here, and I can't wait to play some of this music for you. We span many decades, many styles, and many moods on this show. And I have a list here of genres we're going to try to get to this week. We have R&B, folk, 60s pop, soul, punk, country, folk, blues, bossa nova, glam rock, reggae, and much, much more. And we also have some special features we're going to get to. We have a recording that falls under the category of Don't Try This at Home. You'll see what we mean when we get to that part of the show. We also have a tribute to Dave Davies of the Kinks, the guitar playing of Dave Davies, plus Tim Hardin live on stage in 1968. All this and more. So sit back, settle in, relax, get comfortable. This is The Many Moods of Ben Vaughn, and we're going to start off with a song by Barbara Lynn called Can't Buy My Love here on The Many Moods.

The great Bobby Fuller. The Bobby Fuller Four with Let Her Dance. A guy who left this world at a very young age, and rather mysteriously, too. Look it up. Bobby Fuller. The Bobby Fuller Four. And before Bobby Fuller, we heard Doc Watson from 1975 and his version of a Mississippi John Hurt song, Make a Pallet on Your Floor. And we started that set off with Barbara Lynn, Can't Buy My Love by Barbara Lynn. I'm Ben Vaughn. This is the Many Moods of Ben Vaughn that you're tuned into, and we have a record queued up here. This is a song that falls under the category of Do Not Try This at Home. The artist is the Bobby Peterson Quartet, and the song is called Mama Get the Hammer. There's a fly on a baby's head. Bobby Peterson.

We have been listening to Richard Groove Holmes from 1971 with Down Home Funk, which is exactly what this music sounds like. And before that, we heard Alan Vega from 1980 with Fireball, and we started that set off with the Bobby Peterson Quartet with Mama Get the Hammer, There's a Fly on the Baby's Head. Coming up after the break, we're going to pay tribute to the guitar playing of Dave Davies of the Kinks. This and more when we return with The Many Moods of Ben Vaughan.

0: Coming to you across the airwaves, these are the many moods of Ben Vaughn. And now, here's your host, Ben Vaughn.
1: All right, we are back. Welcome back to the show. The Many Moods is now in syndication. We're on in a bunch of places, and we thank all of you out there for making that happen. And the podcast, too. None of that would be possible without you. So thank you, thank you, thank you. Okay, what do you say? The cramps? Time for the cramps? Here they are with Human Fly.

dogs run free, why not we? 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My ears hear a symphony. Two mules, trains, and rain. 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That's what they explain to me. 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

Wynn Stewart with some California country, the Bakersfield, California sound of Wynn Stewart with Rain, Rain. And before that, we heard of Dogs Run Free by Bob Dylan from 1970, some spoken word by Bob Dylan. And we started that set off with the Cramps from 1978 with Human Fly, produced by Alex Chilton. I'm Ben Vaughn. This is the Many Moods of Ben Vaughn that you're listening to, and we are located here in the Relay Shack. This is a broadcast from the middle of nowhere, and here in the Relay Shack, we're surrounded by boxes of records, CDs, 45s. We have 8-track tapes. We got all kinds of stuff laying around here, and we're going to do something right now. We're going to put together a medley of Dave Davies guitar solos. Dave Davies of the Kinks, the lead guitar player for the Kinks, a legendary guitar player and legendary for guitar solos that sounded like explosions of sound, very much like Link Wray, maybe the British Link Wray in his early days. And we're going to hear a medley now of his best explosive guitar solos. Get ready for this. Dave Davies of the Kinks on lead guitar.

0: Dave Davies.
1: Jumping out of the speakers there on lead guitar. And now, to prove that he wasn't just an animal, a barbarian on the guitar, here's a very thoughtful, really well-composed, great, great part by Dave Davies. Waterloo Sunset by the Kinks.

We have been listening to Antonio Carlos Jobim with Wave from 1967. And before that, we heard Gene Allison, 10 years before that, recorded in Nashville, a soul record recorded in Nashville in 1957. You Can Make It If You Try. And before Gene Allison, we heard The Kinks. Queued up and ready to go, we have a live recording of Tim Hardin from 1968. This and more when we return with The Many Moods of Ben Vaughan.

0: Don't touch that dial. You're listening to the Many Moods of Ben Vaughn.
1: Oh, yes, we are back. Welcome back to the show. We know you have other entertainment options, and we thank you for choosing the Many Moods. Oh, yes, we do. Okay, let's see. What do we have here? Oh, man. Okay, we're going to play a record right now that is pretty morbid, but a great, great record by J. Frank Wilson and the Cavaliers, written by Wayne Cochran. This is called Last Kiss.

Nina Simone would turn me on. And before that, we heard T-Rex from the Electric Warrior album with Life's a Gas. And we started that set off with Last Kiss by J. Frank Wilson and the Cavaliers. I'm Ben Vaughn. This is the Many Moods of Ben Vaughn that you're tuned into. And if you like what you hear, we're now available as a podcast on an internet near you. That's right. Wherever you find podcasts, we're there. We're very easy to find. And we thank KCDZ in Joshua Tree, California, for putting these shows up on the information superhighway for you to download and enjoy. And we also have a social media presence. That's right. Yesterday's technology today. That's our motto here in the Relay Shack. We're on Instagram and we're on Facebook. So if you see us up there, take a moment to like us. Really, really like us, because we need affirmation. We really, really need affirmation here in the Relay Shack. It's getting lonely in here. Anyway, we're going to play a record right now by Tim Hardin from 1968, recorded live at Town Hall in New York City. And this is a song with a great title, You Upset the Grace of Living When You Lie. Tim Hardin from 1968.

We have been listening to a version of Soul Serenade from Jamaica by the Federal Band, and before that we heard Ray Sharp, recorded in Phoenix, Arizona in 1959 with Linda Liu, and we started that set off with Tim Hardin, recorded live in 1968. And we have run out of time. We got to go. We got to get out of here. The Many Moves is produced by Charles Tobias, engineered by Kevin Jarvis. Our announcer is Smith Harrison, and I'm your host, Ben Vaughn. Thank you so much for listening. Come back and visit us again right here in the Relay Shack. We'll be waiting for you. Until then, arrivederci, auf Wiedersehen, adios, au revoir, aloha, and goodbye. See ya.

That's Don Relke and his orchestra Voodoo Princess, starting things off with a beat here on the Retro Cocktail Hour. This is on the album The Savage and the Sensuous Bongos, 1960, and featuring an army of percussionists in what's been called a great example of jungle exotica. We're back to the jungle here at the Retro Cocktail Hour, where the music, of course, is always shaken, not stirred. I'm Daryl Brogdon, standing by here at the Underground Martini Bunker with my all-time favorite Les Baxter album. That's in a couple of minutes. Also, you'll hear the Traveling Wilburys of exotica music, the Surfmen, plus singer Johnny Coco, who appeared often at the Hawaiian Room and the Hawaii Kai in New York City. Not only that, but we've got the Voodoo Organist, the band known as Tiki Paradise, and Antonino Rocca, who was a wrestler. How'd he get in here? Find out on the Retro Cocktail Hour.

There's Les Baxter and his orchestra on the album Tambu with Mozambique, 1955. If I had to pick one album by Les Baxter that's my favorite above all others, I think it'd be this one. The album went to number 6 on the Billboard charts in 1956. Before that, John Scott with Bongos, Bass, and Beats. This is on a CD called Betty Page Jungle Girl, featuring a bunch of photos of the famous pinup girl, along with production library music drawn from the 50s and early 60s. Hey, thanks so much for digging the tunes here at the Retro Cocktail Hour. Up ahead, we'll hear Ema Sumac on her first American album, Voice of the Ixtabe, conducted by Les Baxter. Next, it's the band I like to call the first Exotica supergroup. They were called the Surfmen, and they only made 2 albums. But because it was for the budget label Somerset, they were reissued several times under many different names over the years. The band included all-stars like Jack Mr. Bongo Costanzo, flutist Paul Horn, and vibraphonist Emil Richards. This is Bamboo on the Retro Cocktail Hour.

0: That's a band known as Tiki Paradise and Quiet Village on the Retro Cocktail Hour. It's a band from Rennes, France, and their aim is to reimagine the classic Exotica sound of the 50s in a contemporary setting. Before that, Desert Dream Scene, done by the Voodoo Organist. It's on the album Organ Voodoo. At his website, it says this is the music of the house band at Satan's Tiki Lounge. And that sounds about right. Also, Ima Sumac, with Les Baxter conducting on Chant of the Chosen Maidens. It's from Ima's first album, Voice of the Ixtabe, 1950. Well, hey now, glad you're able to hang with us here at the Underground Martini Bunker for yet another Retro Cocktail Hour. I'm Daryl Brogdon, and shortly we're going to hear one of the buried treasures of Exotica music, Axel Stordahl's Jasmine and Jade. Next up, Johnny Coco. I don't know much about Johnny except that he performed regularly at the famous Hawaiian Room and Hawaii Kai, both in New York City. This is an album Johnny did apparently in the 60s, which is called In Concert for His Friends Only. This is Bali High on the Retro Cocktail Hour.
1: Most people live on a lonely island, lost in the middle of a foggy sea. 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

Axel Stordahl and his orchestra, Baubles, Bangles, and Beads, on the Retro Cocktail Hour. This is on Jasmine and Jade, a real buried treasure of Exotica music from 1960. Also in that set, Maui Chimes, done by harpist Dwayne Fulton. Apparently, Dwayne was one of the first to electronically amplify the harp, and he played classical music as well as jazz and pop. Thanks for being here at the Underground Martini Bunker for the Retro Cocktail Hour. I'm Darryl Brogdon with the Stan Catton Orchestra and Mel Torme in this half hour. The Retro Cocktail Hour is on stations like KCSC in Chico, California, WBAA Jazz in West Lafayette, Indiana, and Wyoming Public Radio. 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

There's a tune by the Grand Award All-Stars, The Breeze and I, from the album Brass, Bongos, Flutes, and Guitars. The band includes ace percussionists like Don LeMond, Phil Krause, and Bobby Rosengarten. The label, Grand Award, was founded by Enoch Light in 1955. It was one of the first to fool around with stereo effects that took full advantage of home audio equipment in the late 50s. Later on, Enoch Light sold the label and started Command Records in 1959. Still to come in the Retro Cocktail Hour, Bebo Best and the Super Lounge Orchestra. Next, Al Simms, who was an arranger-composer who did a lot of work at American International Pictures, the home of the Beach Party movies, biker films, and low-budget science fiction epics. His first record appears to be a 45,

Stan Kenton and his orchestra, Cuban Carnival. This was a tune composed by Stan and his arranger Pete Rugolo in 1948. It's got Jack, Mr. Bongo Costanzo, guitarist Laurendo Amen.

Ada, and Carlos Vidal at the Congas. Still to come in the Retro Cocktail Hour, Mel Torme, plus the Rainbow Orchestra. But next, it's something that certainly does belong on the shelf with your other incredibly strange music. This one is called The Musical World of Antonino Rocca, and it's from 1963. Antonino Rocca, it turns out, was not a professional musician, but in fact a professional wrestler. He was on the circuit till the 1970s, and according to the liner notes on this album, he was an expert on Latin American dance music. That may or may not be true. It just may be that he posed for a few pictures and left the heavy lifting to arranger and guitarist Billy Muir. Here's a tune that features the Malagan Sisters, a vocal trio from the Dominican Republic who were active from the late 40s to the early 70s. This is SOS El Amor on the Retro Cocktail Hour.

That's Mel Torme, Midnight Swinger, right here on the Retro Cocktail Hour. This was 1969. I guess you could say it's a tribute to the middle-aged swinger who was out there running around in a Nehru jacket and love beads. Before that, Bebo Best and the Super Lounge Orchestra with Anytime Swingers. Bebo is a composer, arranger, and record producer. He's worked with Frank Zappa, Sinead O'Connor, and Norah Jones, plus did numerous scores for TV and film. Well, you're with me, Daryl Brogdon, for the Retro Cocktail Hour. Thanks again for dialing us up. 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

0: That's the Rainbow Orchestra, led by P. Jock, with Who's on Stage on the Retro Cocktail Hour. I'm Daryl Brogdon. We're spinning tunes every week at this time from down below at the Underground Martini Bunker. Thank you kindly for joining us. 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

That's a tune by Nelson Riddle, Giggling Girls, beginning this round of the Retro Cocktail Hour. It's from a movie called What a Way to Go, made in 1964, starring Shirley MacLaine. Welcome to the Retro Cocktail Hour, where the music is always served up shaken, not stirred. I'm Daryl Brogdon. We're standing by at the Underground Martini Bunker, the home of space-age pop and incredibly strange music. Except no substitutes. Ahead of us in this hour, some movie tunes by Henry Mancini. Saxophonist Plaz Johnson goes Late Night on the album Blue Martini. Also, The Lonely Flute of Bob Romeo, one of the great names in Afro-Cuban music, Noro Morales. And there's TV Action Jazz by guitarist Mundell Lowe and his All-Stars. We've got all that, plus the Chiquita Banana Song. You know what? Without that song, we might never have figured out how to eat a banana. I'll have a very dry banana daiquiri right now on the Retro Cocktail Hour.

There's one by the Will Bradley Octet, Flat Top Special, on the Retro Cocktail Hour. Will Bradley was a trombonist who led his own dance band briefly in the 1940s, then spent the rest of his career as a studio musician, who occasionally led small jazz bands and was part of the new Glenn Miller Orchestra for almost two decades. Before that, Nat King Cole, Almost Like Being in Love, written by Lerner and Lowe for the Broadway musical Brigadoon. You've got the Retro Cocktail Hour on the air once again from here at the Underground Martini Bunker. Coming up, TV Crime Jazz by the Buddy Morrow Orchestra. And Swingin' the Jingles with Sasha Berland, who wrote a fair number of commercial jingles himself. Right now, though, it's Henri René and his orchestra. His real name was Harold Kirkstein, and he worked off and on for RCA Victor for close to 20 years. This is a tune that dates back to the 1920s. It's called Whispering on the Retro Cocktail Hour.

This is The Naked City, the theme music for the TV show written by George Duning and Ned Washington and done here by Buddy Morrow and his orchestra. Ahead of that, Morning and Night, done by the ORF Big Band, led by Johann Fehring, with a vocal group known as The Chicks. Well, glad you could hang around for a while here at the Underground Martini Bunker, home of the Retro Cocktail Hour. I'm Daryl Brogdon, and we are cruising through this airspace every week about this time. Later on, we're going to hear tunes written for the movies by Henry Mancini. Next, it's Sasha Berland and his orchestra. He was one of the most prolific composers of music for TV commercials. And because he was a big jazz fan, he often hired top jazz musicians to play those tunes. This album is called Swingin' the Jingles, and it's a collection of famous commercial jingles jazzed up by the Berland Big Band. Here's the Chiquita Banana Song on the Retro Cocktail Hour.

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That's a band called La Bandada Mancini, which, as their name might suggest, is devoted entirely to the music of Henry Mancini. We heard him on Mambo Parisienne, a tune written for the movie Charade in the early 1960s. Before that, Coffee Bean and Calabash Annie, done by Les Baxter and his orchestra, on the album Soul of the Drums. Also, pianist Nora Morales and his band with a tune called Serenata Ritmica. Well, in this half hour, we'll hear from one of Henry Mancini's favorite musicians, saxophonist Plas Johnson, and his album Blue Martini. The Retro Cocktail Hour is on the air every week, all over the place, on stations like KNVC in Carson City, Nevada, KODK, Kodiak, Alaska, and WRVO, Oswego, New York. If you can't wait until the next broadcast, well, you can stream shows on demand anytime at mixcloud.com and at retrococktail.org.

Champagne and Quail. That's a lovely tune by Henry Mancini for the movie The Pink Panther. You're on the Retro Cocktail Hour. You know, the early 60s was such a heady time for Henry Mancini. The Peter Gunn soundtrack made his name well known. And from there, he scored a bunch of fabulous films, including this one, plus Breakfast at Tiffany's, Charade, and Experiment in Terror, all in the early 60s. In this half hour, we'll hear from Mundell Lowe and his All-Stars on a fantastic record called TV Action Jazz, featuring themes from late 50s TV. Now here's one by singer Linda Carone. She performs classic songs from the 1920s and beyond. On her album Lemon Twist, you'll find this awesome tune, written by Little Brother Montgomery, and I think first recorded by Little Esther in 1952. This is the Aged and Mellow Blues. Here for you on the Retro Cocktail Hour.

That's guitarist Mundell Lowe and his All-Stars, a band that also includes guys like drummer Ed Shaughnessy, trombonist Jimmy Cleveland, and trumpeter Donald Byrd. We heard Riff Blues, the theme music for TV's Mike Hammer. It's on the album TV Action Jazz, 1959. Also in that set, from the Warner Chappell Production Library, something called Body of Evidence. That's off an album entitled Retro Spies and Private Eyes. And we heard saxophonist Plas Johnson with the John Neal Orchestra from the album Blue Martini. This is an awesome record, kind of a bluesy late-night flavor for when lights are low. The lights are always low here at the Underground Martini Bunker. That way you can't see the clutter. Someday I'll clean up down here. I'm just one man. I'm Daryl Brogdon. Thanks for joining us here. Say, if you've not yet checked out the Retro Cocktail Hour online store, you're missing your chance to acquire Retro Cocktail Hour shirts, barware, and other doodads, including keychains, socks, and lapel pins. 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

That is Sam the Man Taylor in Nightfall, here on the Retro Cocktail Hour. Sam was a jazz and blues saxophonist who found a lucrative niche playing mood music on records in the 1950s and 60s. This one comes from the album Music for Melancholy Babies, 1957. Well, it would appear to me that we're about out of time. However, I can't see the clock well here in the Underground Martini Bunker, so I don't know, maybe I should just keep spinning records. Thanks so much for being here. Hope you'll join us again right here for the music that's shaken, not stirred. Remember to check out the Retro Cocktail Hour Facebook page or follow me on Twitter at KPR Brogdon. The website where you can stream the show on demand is retrococktail.org. So we're going to leave you now with flutist Bob Romeo and the Jungle Sextet. This guy's kind of a mystery man, but it would seem this is his only album. And man, is it worth the effort to track it down. From the album Aphrodisia, this is Lonely Flute on the Retro Cocktail Hour.

I'm John DiLiberto, and you're hearing Echoes from PRX. While Tangerine Dream were still playing organs and electric guitars, Kraftwerk was mutating flutes and organs, and Jean-Michel Jarre was still a student of Pierre Schaeffer, Tonto's expanding headband released what is the first space music electronic album, Zero Time.

Toronto was an acronym for the original New Timbrel Orchestra, and it was operated by Robert Margoliff and Malcolm Cecil. Today, we look back at this seminal electronic work on its 55th anniversary on Echoes. From their 2012 album, Forward Return, here's The Album Leaf.

You're hearing Echoes from PRX, and I'm John DiLiberto. In this hour, we celebrate Tonto's expanding headband. They were the duo of Robert Margoleff, who worked with Robert Moog and Andy Warhol in the 1960s, and Malcolm Cecil. He was a South African bass player who was also an electronics engineer. They put together one of the most impressive and beautiful synthesizer arrays ever and dubbed it Tonto, or the Original New Timbral Orchestra. On June 15, 1971, they released their debut album, Zero Time, and electronic music was never the same again. Later on, we'll go back to an interview with Cecil and Margoleff and hear a suite of music from that first album. On our way, I've got some Hammock, but first, here's Moby from his 2011 release, Destroyed.

Elder Island from the album Hello Baby Okay, Bigger Than Us. Really nice track, and definitely the most chill track on this album. That came out of Hammock and their June Echoes CD of the month. The Second Coming Was a Moonrise, and we heard the title track from that. You can read my review of this recording on our website at echoes.org. While there, check out the Echoes CD of the Month Club. Tom Caulfield ahead of that from Quiet Modern. We heard Riding the Brights, and up at the top, Lie Down in Darkness by Moby. Coming up in the next half hour, we celebrate the 55th anniversary of Tonto's expanding headband and their album Zero Time. It's all coming your way as Echoes continues from PRX. 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

0: You're hearing echoes from PRX, and I'm John DiLiberto. It has been 55 years since Tonto's expanding headband first took flight on their 1971 album, Zero Time. You may have never heard that recording, but its influence reverberated throughout space music and popular music. Look at the credits on 70s albums by Quincy Jones, the Isley Brothers, Minnie Riperton, and many others, and you'll see the names of Malcolm Cecil and Robert Margoliff, the creators of Tonto. But their most important connection remains Stevie Wonder. His brilliant mid-70s quartet of albums includes Music of My Mind, Talking Book, Inner Vision, and Fulfillingness's first finale. They were all midwifed by Malcolm Cecil and Robert Margoliff, along with the Tonto synthesizer. But more than that, it is that first album by Tonto, Zero Time, released on June 15, 1971, on Herbie Mann's Embryo label that still reverberates. The album had a great gatefold psychedelic cover with a fisheye lens photo of Margoliff, Cecil, and Tonto in the middle of a hallucinogenic swirl. It was perfect. On the 25th anniversary of Tonto, we ran this feature. Kimberly Haas takes us back to Zero Time with Tonto's expanding headband.
1: In the Mutanto Musica studios of Devo in Los Angeles, 59-year-old Malcolm Cecil is negotiating a spaghetti of wires, cables, and keyboards, hunched under the imposing presence of Tonto, an acronym for the original New Tomberl Orchestra. It's difficult to believe that this lumbering behemoth of knobs, buttons, and blinking lights, set off in 10 modular curved cases, produced the sounds of the influential 1971 album, Zero Time.

0: British-born Malcolm Cecil was a classically trained bass player turned jazz musician turned studio engineer. Robert Margalef was a lapsed operatic tenor turned film producer. When he needed music for his self-produced movie, Chow Manhattan, he bought a Moog synthesizer and became the house synthesist at Media Sound Studios in New York, where he met the house engineer, Malcolm Cecil. They began working together and slowly started acquiring electronic modules. The Moog synthesizer was still a novelty in 1971, and Margalef and Cecil, coming from straight music backgrounds, weren't sure their first piece was even music.
1: Yeah, originally Aurora was 27 minutes long, and it's one of the pieces that Bob was working on when we met.
2: I said to Malcolm, I'm not even sure if this stuff is music.
1: It turned out to be, I suppose it's a very sort of primal piece, it's sort of ageless.

0: After getting a label deal, Robert Margoloff and Malcolm Cecil began composing the music for Zero Time. By now, their synthesizer had a name, the original New Tombrel Orchestra, or Tonto. And that spawned the name of the group, Tonto's Expanding Headband. It was a reflection on the psychedelic culture at the time.
1: That was where the expanding headband concept was. I mean, you know, the play on words. And that was right out of the Silver 60s, you know. It was, we were totally into the psychedelic culture.
0: Many of the elements we take for granted with synthesizers today took painstaking and circuitous paths to accomplish with Tonto. Both Margoloff and Cecil would play the instrument simultaneously, one performing the melody, while the other shaped the notes.
2: It's more than playing like piano for four hands. I mean, we have programs, which we were doing then and now, which are totally interactive. One person's performance while he's playing affects the other person's performance.
0: Firing up Tonto, Malcolm Cecil gets Echo's producer Jeff Town to play a bongo that is electronically linked to the synthesizer, while Cecil plays a keyboard.
1: Okay, you get the idea. So Tonto does play live, and that's just a bass line which is controlling the other synthesizers, and so only one person has to play the musical line, but the rhythms are all interactive.
0: This is a rough and ready demo, but a more precise example can be heard on the piece River Song, on which Cecil and Margoloff synthesized a voice.
1: It was our attempt at voice synthesis. The melodic lines were... I was playing on the keyboard and Bob was creating the words, and we worked together to create the sound that ended up being the vocal, which is somewhat unintelligible, but we had terrible difficulty making consonants and K's, and the one thing that still irks me to this day that I always wanted to fix was the line in there, which is the whole major line in the whole thing. Is I'm the river, but I am not the current. And it comes out, I am the urrant.

0: Tonto would probably be a tiny footnote in modern music if one day Stevie Wonder hadn't walked into the studio after a bass player named Ronnie Blanco played Zero Time for him.
1: And he played the album to Stevie, and he told Stevie that this was a keyboard instrument that he needed to check out. So lo and behold, there's a ring at the bell, and it turns out to be Ronnie Blanco. He says, "Oh, come down here, I've got somebody here that wants to check out Tonto." Anyway, so we went into the studio, and who walks in on Ronnie Blanco's arm with our album under the other arm is Stevie. And he came into the studio.
2: And we're left for 6 years.
1: Well, he certainly didn't leave for the next 4 days. I called up Bob and said, "Get over here. Stevie Wonder's here, and he wants to play, and he wants to record." And the first weekend, we put down 17 songs.

0: Robert Margoleff and Malcolm Cecil would produce and play on the four quintessential Stevie Wonder albums, Music of My Mind, Talking Book, Inner Visions, and Fulfillingness' first finale. They went on to produce hit albums for the Isley Brothers and Minnie Riperton. And then Margoleff produced Devo's Freedom of Choice and Shadowfax's The Odd Get Even. Cecil had a longtime producing relationship with Gil Scott-Heron. Now they're reviving Tonto, trying to capitalize on the techno sound that they helped inspire. Malcolm Cecil and Robert Margoleff are well abreast of contemporary technology, but they still think, 25 years later, there's something special in Tonto.
1: It's an instrument, okay? And it's one kind of an instrument. There's no other instrument like it. It has its own process and its own thing. And after all, there's a few things you can say about an instrument that was designed on a tablecloth.
0: The first Tonto's expanding headband album, Zero Time, was re-released in its entirety, along with tracks from a second album that came out in Europe. The collection is called Tonto Rides Again on Viceroy Records. For Echoes, I'm Kimberly Haas.
2: Kimberly Haas, 30 years ago, when we celebrated the 25th anniversary of Tonto's expanding headbands, Zero Time. Today, we celebrate the 55th anniversary. I had interviewed Malcolm Cecil in 1982 for Totally Wired, and this interview was drawn from my conversation with both artists in 1996. Sadly, Malcolm Cecil passed in 2021 at the age of 84, but Robert Margoleff is still on the planet. The Tonto synthesizer is currently refurbished and housed at the National Music Center in Calgary, Alberta.

A suite of music from Tonto's expanding headband from the album Zero Time. This last track is probably their best known. It was used on a lot of radio shows and commercials back in the day. Cybernaut. That came out of Jet Sex, and before that, Time Wise, and we started off with Aurora. Tonto's expanding headbands, Zero Time, released 55 years ago on June 15, 1971. It still sounds incredibly great even today. Something special about those old analog sounds, and they definitely had a great taste for interesting timbres. As I mentioned on our website, I will have a more in-depth look at Tonto's expanding headband. That'll be in the reviews and commentary section of the Echoes website at echoes.org, and that's also where you'll find a playlist for today's show. I'm John DiLiberto. Thank you so much for being with me in this first hour. Echoes continues from PRX. I might have some artists who are perhaps children of Tonto's expanding headbands in the next hour, even if they don't know their parents. We'll hear Holland Holmes from his album, The Sanctity of Rust. He's among them. It's all ahead in the next hour of Echoes from PRX.

I'm John DiLiberto, and you're hearing Echoes from PRX. Music by Tori Amos coming your way from her album In Times of Dragons. And I've got Boards of Canada from their release Inferno. We're also going to hear Blue Tech. He has an album on Ian Body's Din music label where he taps into the analog modular world of synthesizers, creating a more freeform sound and even improvising melodic keyboard solos.

Blue Tech off the album Petite Constellations. We look to the skies in this hour on Echoes. Here's music from Sunstrom Sound, an artist who also has recorded as Tonight Sky from the album Storm Space. This is Receding.

You're hearing echoes from PRXN. I'm John DiLiberto. I've got Karen ahead from her album Physics Universal Love Language. But let's start with Holland Holmes from his album The Sanctity of Rust. This is So Far.

Boards of Canada from their first release in 13 years, Inferno. Naraka, the name of that tune. A lot of Indian samples in there. Arlo Parks ahead of that with Heaven from Ambiguous Desire. And we heard Karen with The Sixth from her album Physics Universal Love Language. You can hear a great interview with Karen. That is up in the Echoes podcast right now. Blue Tech ahead of that with Hyperborealis from his album Petite Constellations, and Holland Holmes up at the top. Ahead in the next hour, I've got some Tori Amos and Hammock as Echoes continues from PRX. If you still love to have music in its physical form, then check out the Echoes CD of the Month Club. 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

You're hearing echoes from PRX, and I'm John DiLiberto. I've got Tone Ranger ahead, but first, here's Shelby Natasha, title piece to her album, It Was Mine.

Tone Ranger with Magico from his album Desert Rose. He had a nice interview with him a few years back. That came out of Tori Amos with Veins from In Times of Dragons and Shelby Natasha up at the top. Coming up, I've got some Unwed Sailor. You can get a playlist for today's Echoes on our website. You will find that at echoes.org. That's Echoes, E-C-H-O-E-S. .org. Here's Paul Adams and Sundown for Cosmic Cowboy.

0: unwed sale or title piece to their album, High Remembrance, and that came out of Chemicals Make You Small by Hammock. Started off with Paul Adams. I'm John DiLiberto. Thank you so much for being with me today on Echoes. 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
1: Echoes was created by Kimberly Haas and John DiLiberto.
0: They are considered icons in the ambient world, but haven't released an album in 13 years. Boards of Canada return with a new release of edgy electronic ambiences called Inferno. I'm John DiLiberto, and I light the fuse on the next Echoes from PRX.

0: And so the fact that you can pay 50 cents for it, or 20 cents or 10 cents and get paid a dollar for every contract, it's almost like free money to you if you have that information. And it is like you have a little bit of foresight about the future in those cases. And of course, who's losing are all the people who think it hasn't actually happened yet. So it's a transfer from one group to the other and a concentration of wealth in the hands of those who have that information.
1: Now, we can't tell you who placed those bets. The platforms are offshore. The accounts are anonymous. The wallets are on a blockchain. But we can tell you what happened next. The US Senate unanimously voted to ban its members from trading on prediction markets. The Commodity Futures Trading Commission, the CFTC, and the Securities and Exchange Commission, the SEC, have both been asked to investigate. Joshua Mitz's research has been cited in congressional correspondence and regulatory proceedings. So who's profited most from the war in Iran, and where did the money go? Well, it went to the companies that make the weapons, to the companies that replace them at full price on an accelerated deal for the next 3 years, to the gas exporters who were ready when supply dried up, to arms dealers, and to someone we don't know who placed a bet 71 minutes before the bombs fell. Who paid? Well, American taxpayers funding a replacement bill that could run into hundreds of billions of dollars. Families in Bangladesh and Pakistan paying more for the gas that makes the fertilizer that grows their food. And the countries buying Patriot missiles at $4 million each to knock down drones that cost $30,000. And even if a deal to end the war is signed this week, that money's already been made. That's Follow the Money on the BBC World Service. From me, Sam Fenwick, and Matt Lines. 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

0: I see us leaving the school when the schoolyard was behind us. And when we were holding hands as a group of six, and I was holding on to my friend, Cindy, who is just one of the best soloists I have ever seen. And when she started that Senzeni Na, and when I could hear the response coming from the huge crowd of students, and that song being carried out, and as we left the premises of Naledi High School, and we looked forward and we marched, that for me is a moment.
1: Bongi Nkabela spent two decades as the CEO of the Nelson Mandela Children's Fund. She was speaking to Alan Johnston in 2010 for Witness History.
2: 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The time is

0: Northern Ireland, and Chicago. This is Democracy Now!
1: Without the United States, there would be no Israel. Without me, there would be no Israel, because no other president was willing to do what I did. I've had a great relationship with Bibi, but now Bibi has to be more responsible with respect to Lebanon.
0: President Trump is pressuring Israel to stop attacking Lebanon after the U.S. and Iran agreed to extend their current ceasefire for 60 days. We'll speak with Trita Parsi of the Quincy Institute for Responsible Statecraft. We'll also ask Trita about reports he's under a State Department investigation that could lead to his deportation. Then, as SpaceX founder Elon Musk becomes the world's first trillionaire, we'll go to South Texas, where environmental and conservation groups have sued to block a land swap that would give SpaceX more than 700 acres of a national wildlife refuge.
2: SpaceX getting more money means the rocket facility getting larger, creating more damages to poor people's homes, dumping more pollution into the environment, onto our beach. The SpaceX IPO means a bigger environmental disaster for this South Texas community.
0: Finally, President Trump's name's been removed from the exterior of the Kennedy Center for the Performing Arts following a judge's order. But the battle over the arts institution goes on. We'll speak to two former Kennedy Center programmers who were fired by the Trump administration, including the renowned artist and playwright Mark Vimuti Joseph. All that and more coming up. Welcome to Democracy Now!, democracynow.org, The War and Peace Report. I'm Amy Goodman. We're broadcasting from Belfast, Northern Ireland. Vice President J.D. Vance says the Trump administration plans to release the full text of its Memorandum of Understanding to end the war with Iran this week, as details of the agreement with Tehran remain a secret. On Monday, Vance disputed a report by an Iranian state-run news agency that the memo would see billions of dollars in Iranian assets unfrozen while mandating that the U.S. pay Iran $300 billion for reconstruction costs. Vance said the reparations would instead be paid by neighboring Gulf states. This comes as the Israeli Prime Minister Benjamin Netanyahu's pledge not to abide by the latest ceasefire agreement between the U.S. and Iran. On Monday, Netanyahu made his first public remark since Trump announced the deal over the weekend. The Israeli leader said he had no intention of withdrawing his forces from southern Lebanon.
3: For decades, I've been fighting Iran's efforts to acquire nuclear weapons. I can define this as my life's mission. I have upheld it till now, and I will uphold it in the future as well.
0: Earlier today, Iranian Foreign Minister Abbas Araghchi warned Iran will consider it a direct violation of the interim agreement with the United States unless Israel halts all attacks and withdraws from occupied Lebanese territory. We'll have more on Iran after headlines with Trita Parsi of the Quincy Institute for Responsible Statecraft. In Gaza, Palestinian health officials say Israeli strikes and gunfire killed at least four Palestinians Monday. Among the dead, Palestinian paramedic Mohammed El-Habil. He worked at Al-Shifa Hospital. His father says El-Habil was filling water containers on a rooftop with his son Musa when the two were blown up in an Israeli airstrike.
4: He was on the rooftop with his son. Why did they target him? He hadn't done anything wrong. They targeted him because he is a doctor who works at Al-Shifa Hospital. They knew he is a doctor, and they targeted him.
0: In the occupied West Bank, Palestinians in the village of Berqa say Israeli settlers tried to burn down a mosque with dozens of people inside during religious services Sunday evening. That followed a separate arson attack in the nearby town of Deir Dibwan, where Israeli settlers reportedly set fire to two vehicles and damaged several others. This is Yasir Rashid, a 92-year-old Palestinian-American resident of Deir Dibwan who narrowly avoided being burned alive.
5: I looked out the window and leaned forward. Suddenly, a person with a gasoline canister sprayed it in my eyes and on my clothes and lit the fire. The window caught on fire, but I stepped back and it did not get to me, thank God.
0: A Palestinian-American 20-year-old woman has been imprisoned by Israel for about 2 weeks. On June 2nd, Israeli soldiers broke down the door of Sana Safi's family home in the occupied West Bank and took her in the middle of the night. Safi's a psychology student at Berzeit University in the occupied West Bank. The Guardian reports at least three other students at Berzeit have also been detained, including a member of the Palestinian women's national soccer team. Safi's family's raised concerns, saying she has a chronic medical condition that needs treatment. Several U.S. lawmakers, including Maryland Senator Chris Van Hollen, have demanded Safi's release. In Russia, the Moscow oil refinery erupted in flames today following a long-range Ukrainian drone attack targeting energy infrastructure. The refinery normally provides nearly half of fuel supply to Russia's capital city. The attack followed deadly Russian strikes across Ukraine over the weekend and came one day after Ukraine officially began negotiations in Luxembourg to join the European Union, a years-long process that will require Kyiv to commit to political reforms. Ukrainian President Volodymyr Zelensky has joined leaders of the U.S. and its allies for closed-door meetings on Russia's war in Ukraine as the G7 holds its annual summit in the French town of Evian-les-Bains. President Trump arrived at the talks Monday. Also on the agenda, trade tensions and the U.S. and Israeli wars on Iran and Lebanon. In Pennsylvania, the Allegheny County Medical Examiner's Office has ruled Haitian asylum seeker Daphne Michel's death a homicide after she was found lying cold and unresponsive at a Pittsburgh bus stop where ICE had left her days earlier. A statement released by the Allegheny County Medical Examiner read, quote, "The opinion of the forensic pathologist in this case is that Ms. Michel was a vulnerable adult suffering from untreated severe mental health issues and a significant language barrier when she was released from federal custody February 27th, unquote. Immigration attorney Joseph Patrick Murphy represents Michelle's family. He spoke with CBS Pittsburgh.
6: She had mental challenges. She was arrested for, at one point, screaming at imaginary people, and they knew this. They just dumped her in a bus shelter. Language barrier, educational barrier, and psychiatric barrier, and left her to fend for herself. The bus shelter, she never figured out how to leave. She sat there for days and ultimately froze to death.
0: An immigrant from Belize and leading organizer of an ongoing hunger strike at the Adelanto ICE jail in California has reportedly been deported. The Immigrant Defenders Law Center says Kayan Shaquille Suazo was transferred to various detention facilities in Texas and Louisiana without notice before being deported in what advocates believe is retaliation for his organizing. His deportation came just days after Suazo spoke out about inhumane conditions at Adelanto with members of Congress and his legal team. The Adelanto ICE jail is operated by the for-profit private prison company Geo Group, which also runs the Delaney Hall ICE jail in Newark, New Jersey, where a labor and hunger strike led by detained immigrants reportedly continues after nearly a month. In Indiana, over 150 people gathered outside the Clay County Jail for an interfaith vigil demanding the release of Salah Sassour, the president of the Islamic Society of Milwaukee, a revered Palestinian community leader. Sassour has been held at the jail for over 2 months. The vigil Sunday was attended by Jewish community members, Muslim leaders, and members of Sassour's family, including his eldest son, Karim. This is Rachel Ida Buff, writer, organizer, and historian at the University of Wisconsin, Milwaukee.
7: Since they kidnapped him on March 30th, Salah has been in that detention center in the Clay County Jail. He has been denied his medical and religious rights. Salah is a type 2 diabetic. He needs to test his blood every day. They let him test monthly at best. He has lost 30 pounds in detention, and he is very ill. He has asked for a prayer rug and had it taken away. When he asked for a Quran, he was offered a Bible. When he's asked for healthy food, they have offered him pork rinds, which is just cruelty in action.
0: White House officials last year debated whether to suspend habeas corpus rights for immigrants and asylum seekers as President Trump looked for ways to bypass judges in deportation cases. That's according to the New York Times, which reports White House Staff Secretary Will Scharf wrote a secret memo to Susie Wiles, chief of staff, outlining his opposition to a plan by senior Trump advisor Stephen Miller to suspend the rights of immigrants to challenge their deportations in court. The New York Times also reported Vice President J.D. Vance pushed to invoke the Insurrection Act in January, just days after federal immigration agents in Minnesota shot and killed the intensive care nurse Alex Preti. The revelations draw from reporting by New York Times reporters Maggie Haberman and Jonathan Swan in their forthcoming book titled Regime Change: Inside the Imperial Presidency of Donald Trump. The United Kingdom will ban children under the age of 16 from accessing social media platforms, including Facebook, Instagram, TikTok, X, and YouTube, to protect them from harmful content. The restrictions were announced Monday by British Prime Minister Keir Starmer.
8: It will make a huge difference. It will make our children safer. It will make our children happier. It will give them more time, more security, more freedom to grow up, more opportunity.
0: Britain joins Australia, which last year became the first country in the world to impose a ban on social media for children under 16. Meanwhile, over a dozen other countries, including France and Denmark, are weighing legislation that would restrict children's access to social media websites and apps. In more news from Britain, an appeals court has ruled the British government acted lawfully when it banned the group Palestine Action under its Terrorism Act. More than 3,000 activists have been arrested since the ban was imposed in July of last year, according to Al Jazeera. Amnesty International UK said on social media, quote, "The banning of Palestine Action as a terrorist organization is a grave misuse of counterterrorism powers with serious consequences for human rights," unquote. To see our coverage of Palestine Action, go to democracynow.org. And the South African jazz musician and pianist Abdullah Ibrahim has died at the age of 91. Ibrahim was born to parents of mixed ethnic descent in the 30s, Cape Town, South Africa, and made his professional debut as Dollar Brand at the age of 15. Over the decades, he went on to produce more than 70 records. Ibrahim's best-known work is Manenberg, recorded in 1974, a major anti-apartheid anthem that reportedly inspired Nelson Mandela during his long imprisonment. Ibrahim performed at Mandela's 1994 inauguration as South Africa's first black president. Mandela reportedly referred to him as our Mozart. And those are some of the headlines. This is Democracy Now!, democracynow.org, The War and Peace Report. I'm Amy Goodman in Belfast, Northern Ireland, with Juan Gonzalez in Chicago. Hi, Juan.
9: Hi, Amy, and welcome to all of our listeners and viewers across the country and around the world.
0: Donald Trump is meeting with world leaders at the G7 summit in France, with much of the world's focus on Iran. On Sunday, the U.S. and Iran signed a framework agreement extending the ceasefire by 60 days. Iran's agreed to reopen the Strait of Hormuz, while the U.S. will lift its naval blockade. The text of the agreement, though, has not yet been released. According to Iran, the deal calls for a permanent and immediate cessation of hostilities on all fronts, including in Lebanon. But Israel, which is not a party to the agreement, says it plans to keep troops in parts of southern Lebanon. Earlier today, President Trump spoke about Israel at the G7.
1: We've had a very effective relationship. Without the United States, there would be no Israel. Without me, there would be no Israel, because no other president was willing to do what I did. I've had a great relationship with Bibi, but now Bibi has to be more responsible with respect to Lebanon. No, I'm not happy with the way Israel has handled themselves with Lebanon and with Hezbollah. They should have been able to do the job faster. It just goes on forever. And when that happens, it throws a negative light on the big deal, and that's the deal with Iran.
0: We're joined now by Trita Parsi, Executive Vice President of the Quincy Institute for Responsible Statecraft. He was in the news himself last week after the right-wing online outlet, The Free Press, published an article claiming the State Department's opened a probe into Trita Parsi that could lead to his deportation. The Free Press was founded by Barry Weiss, who's now editor-in-chief of CBS News. We'll talk more about that in a moment, but let's begin with the U.S.-Iran agreement. Trita, your latest article is headlined, "The Next 72 Hours Will Tell Us Whether Israel Plans to Kill Trump's Peace." Explain.
10: As we have seen, the Israelis did everything they could last minute to make sure that the deal would collapse by escalating matters and going into Beirut itself. There had been skirmishes between Hezbollah and Israel for the days prior to that. At the end of the day, the Israelis are invading Lebanon, of course, so that's not necessarily surprising, but both sides have managed to keep it at a level in which there wouldn't be any major escalation and no violation of the red line that both Iran and the United States had put forward, which was no more attacks on Beirut. But just hours before there was supposed to be a signing or an electronic signing of this agreement, the Israelis struck at Beirut, which is part of the reason why Trump now for several days have been lashing out at the Israelis, because it's very clear to him ultimately now that the Israelis are trying to destroy this deal, and they will continue to try. They did so with the Obama deal. They will do so with this one as well, and it will require persistent, consistent pressure by Trump on the Israelis in order to hold them back.
9: Trump is now over in Europe at the G7 meeting. The European leaders are facing increasing opposition among their own people to the continued wars. Israel's war on Gaza. 2 million Italians went on a general strike in support, in solidarity with Palestine last fall. A 24-hour general strike in Italy just less than a month ago on May 18th. What do you sense is happening among the European governments?
10: Well, the European governments are under tremendous pressure from their own populations because they're pursuing foreign policies, at least when it comes to Gaza, but also to a certain extent other places, that are just not in line with what the publics there want. They're tired of these wars. They don't want to see the support for a genocide, even in countries such as Germany that has been so supportive of Israel beyond any other European state. The public is 60-65% plus in opposition to Israel's handling on all of this. And at the same time, you have this tension with the United States that is going its own ways, and the Europeans finally realizing that they have to have far more strategic autonomy than they have had before. They have put all of their eggs in the American security basket, made themselves so dependent on the United States, so dependent on NATO, that they have lost the ability to pursue an independent path that in many ways actually was good for the United States itself. The Germany of 2003 that stood up against the Iraq war, that spoke out against it, led the opposition to that war, is a Europe that the United States needs, because we do tend to have bad ideas over here every once in a while, and we need a partner that can tell us that this is not a path we should take. But Europe has lost that ability. It's made itself so dependent on the United States that it has no longer the maneuverability to push back. And this is something that the European publics ultimately are not happy about, because they're seeing the consequences of that vacillation of Europe as a continent.
9: And what do you make of the continuing disagreements voiced publicly between the Iranian government and the U.S. government over what this deal entails? And it's supposedly going to be about a 2-page memorandum, which obviously can't deal with all the complexity of a deal of this type.
10: Look, both sides are going to try to frame this as a win. And I think both sides also have media apparatuses in their countries that have put forward versions of this deal that may not be actually accurate. I do suspect that some of the hardline media in Iran has actually put forward ideas or versions of this deal that are not the accurate ones in order to make sure that the expectations are exaggerated so that the final meet never meets them. But this is a way because of the effort from the hardliners in Iran to sabotage it, and we have similar problems here in the United States as well. But this is being compounded by the fact that the actual text is not released. As long as you don't have an official text that is released, there is going to be speculation that gives opportunities for those who want to sabotage it to do exactly that.
0: Trita, you wrote a book, Losing an Enemy, Obama, Iran, and the Triumph of Diplomacy, about the Iran deal that Obama struck. Can you talk about whether there's any real difference between what is agreed about now and back then in 2015?
10: Again, we don't know the details yet to be able to make an accurate estimation of what the differences and similarities are. I suspect that there will be plenty of similarities and some differences as well. If, for instance, the deal does contain the same elements that was on the table back in February before the war, when the Omanis were mediating this issue, then there are going to be some elements that are frankly going to be stronger than the JCPOA. For instance, that the Iranians would not be stockpiling any enriched uranium at all, and they would potentially even pause enrichment for several years. The JCPOA did not contain that. On the other hand, the JCPOA had remarkable inspections regimes. We don't know what inspections regime this deal will have because the IAEA has not been involved in these negotiations. In the JCPOA, they were deeply, deeply involved. Another very interesting difference that I think we already now can see, at least rhetorically, is that the Obama administration was very careful only to sell that deal as a nuclear agreement. They never tried to point to a possibility of a better future between the U.S. and Iran, a better relationship, a transformation of that relationship. If it were to happen, it would be an added bonus, but not something that was at the center of the deal, or not even something that was designed to be the ambition of the deal. The Trump administration has done this completely reversely. They're going out there and very ferociously arguing that this can be a peace deal, that this can be a full transformation, not just of U.S.-Iran relations, but the entire regional context as well. Now, whether they have the political power and capital and means to make real out of that promise remains to be seen. But it is an ambition that the Obama administration did not even express. They never even called their deal a peace deal. And in some ways, I think this is a positive development because we do need to finally get over this U.S.-Iran enmity. Otherwise, if this continues, but it just has a nuclear component to it, that enmity eventually is going to lead to either the collapse of that nuclear deal or some other form of confrontation between the two countries. And I think it would be better for both states if they actually could put that enmity behind them.
0: Trita, I also want to ask you about the recent Free Press article headlined, "Will the U.S. Deport Trita Parsi?" The outlet claimed the Trump administration's weighing whether to revoke your green card. You've described it as a hit piece designed to trigger your deportation. Of course, Free Press, founded by Barry Weiss, who's now the editor-in-chief of CBS News.
10: Yeah, thank you, Amy, for allowing me to correct the record on this one. I wrote about it on my Substack as well afterwards. Only hours after this hit piece came out, the State Department itself took the unusual move of coming out and denying it and saying that they have no plans to deport me, at least not for now, they said. So there was a caveat there. But nevertheless, this was a very unusual move because usually the State Department doesn't comment on these things at all. But I think what happened, and this is my theory, I don't have smoking gun evidence for it, but I do believe that there were elements inside the State Department that wanted to move in this direction. They had been pressured by people like Laura Loomer for months now, tweeting that they should be deporting me. And they thought that this hit piece would help move things forward. But I think, frankly, it backfired because not only was there a major backlash publicly against this, there was also opposition within the Trump administration against this move. And it's part of the reason why the State Department came out so quickly and so unusually to deny this.
0: Trita Parsi, thanks so much for being with us. Executive Vice President of the Quincy Institute for Responsible Statecraft. We'll link to your Substack article headlines, "So They Tried to Deport Me." Up next, as SpaceX founder Elon Musk becomes the world's first trillionaire, we'll go to South Texas, where environmental groups have sued to block a land swap that would give SpaceX more than 700 acres of a national wildlife refuge. Stay with us.

0: 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This is Democracy Now!, democracynow.org. I'm Amy Goodman in Belfast, Northern Ireland. Juan Gonzalez is in Chicago. On Friday, Elon Musk became the world's first trillionaire as his spaceflight, internet, satellite, social media, and AI conglomerate SpaceX went public in the largest IPO in stock market history. Musk formed SpaceX in 2002 with a goal of colonizing Mars. The company's based in South Texas in a city controlled by Elon Musk, known as Starbase, which SpaceX has used for rocket launches since 2014. Environmental and conservation groups recently filed a federal lawsuit seeking to block a land swap that would give SpaceX more than 700 acres of a national wildlife refuge in South Texas. We go now to Becca Hinojosa, co-founder of the South Texas Environmental Justice Network, part of the lawsuit against the U.S. Fish and Wildlife Service, which approved the land swap. Becca, thanks so much for joining us from South Texas. Explain what this lawsuit is all about.
1: Good morning. Thank you so much for having me on Democracy Now! Last week, we were a part of a coalition that filed a lawsuit to block the U.S. Fish and Wildlife Service from giving SpaceX and Elon Musk more than 700 acres of public land to expand the dangerous rocket facility and to continue their unnecessary rocket launches. The lawsuit was filed by Center for Biological Diversity. And let me make it clear, SpaceX built its massive facility and company town called Starbase on top of wetlands and in the middle of a major wildlife corridor. This was a pristine beach that's next to thousands of acres of protected wildlife habitat for threatened and endangered species like the ocelot, the ophidian falcon, sea turtles, and migratory birds. There should never be a SpaceX rocket facility or any kind of industrial facility in this area. SpaceX has already burned down dozens of acres of wildlife habitat, is dumping polluted water on our beach, has sent rocket debris into communities in Mexico, and these rocket launches have disrupted numerous airplane flights over the years. We've been outspoken about the dangers and risks of SpaceX in our community for, you know, over 10 years now, and we will continue to do so.
2: And Becca, if you could talk a little bit more about these, especially these rocket explosions. We're talking about an area of the United States, the Rio Grande Valley of Texas, that's overwhelmingly Latino and Mexican-American, includes some of the poorest counties in the country, and then yet they're being subjected to these environmental impacts?
1: That's correct. My community is majority Latin, brown, indigenous, mostly an immigrant community. Right now, Musk is testing his Starship Super Heavy rocket, the largest rocket in human history, in our community. Elon Musk is using our impoverished community as his laboratory to blow up dangerous experimental SpaceX rockets. And truthfully, his rocket testing sounds like a bomb going off. I can hear the sonic booms. I can feel the earthquakes in my apartment about 20 miles away from the launch pad. What it feels like is this SpaceX rocket testing is like Elon Musk bombing us.
2: And could you talk a little more about this city he's created, Starbase, basically for his employees?
1: Yeah, so last year, Elon Musk established his own company town on our beach called Starbase, where those in charge of Starbase have direct ties to SpaceX. It's clear that Starbase is acting only in the interests of SpaceX. For example, SpaceX will buy land and Starbase will annex it. And Starbase, Elon Musk's company town, has essentially militarized our pristine beach. They have a lot of surveillance. They have a lot of police activity. They've made our beach feel very unwelcome. They actively deter people away and they close the highway to the beach.
0: I want to go to Elon Musk speaking on Friday.
3: I gave SpaceX less than a 10% chance of succeeding at all, to be clear. In fact, I told people this. I said, look, we're probably going to fail, but we should give it a try because if we don't, if there's not a new company that enters space, we will never be a truly space-faring civilization. And that's what SpaceX is all about, is to take the fiction out of science fiction and create an exciting, inspiring future for everyone.
0: So that's Elon Musk. If you can respond to that, Becca Hinojosa, and also simply to Elon Musk becoming the world's first trillionaire, making its debut on Wall Street, SpaceX, in the largest IPO in history, from your vantage point there on the border in Texas.
1: No one should invest in Musk's corporations because it would mean expanding his toxic data center, his SpaceX operations, thereby making Musk's sacrifice zone of Black and Brown communities even bigger. We're urging everyone to stop Elon Musk's sacrifice zone and to defund Elon Musk.
2: And this idea of a one man having a net worth now as a first trillionaire of nearly half of the people on the planet, the 46% of the poorest inhabitants of planet Earth.
1: It's absolutely disgusting. And that's why our community has been protesting, resisting SpaceX's colonization of our community for over 10 years now. But we can't be the only community speaking out. We're urging everyone to take action and mobilize to stop, Elon Musk's obscene wealth.
0: Let's go through some of the proposals. Last month, SpaceX filed a proposal seeking to build a 6-mile-long, 16-inch pipeline to bring in massive quantities of natural gas from the Port of Brownsville to Starbase to fuel its massive new rocket Starship. The underground pipeline would cross protected wetlands, lands and wild refuge. And SpaceX is discussing the potential purchase of 136,000 acres of land owned by ExxonMobil on an undeveloped stretch of Louisiana's Gulf Coast. That project's environmental footprint would dwarf the already significant Starbase operation. Becca Hinojosa, if you could comment.
1: Yes, communities all across the country are reaching out to us, asking, how do we resist Elon Musk's colonization? That's what we need to do, is we need to work together, all of these communities, to resist. Elon Musk is also pushing forth with a massive land grab in our region. Right now, they're trying to, obtain the 700 acres of wildlife habitat, but they're also trying to take over another 7,000 acres of our Boca Chica Beach. What we need to do is work together to stop this.
2: And Becca, what's been the response of your elected officials, your local, especially your local elected officials? I can understand why the Governor Abbott and the top state officials would be supportive of Musk, but what about the local officials?
1: All of our local officials are ignoring community concerns. They're ignoring community members speaking up about their homes shaking, about their windows cracking, their home foundations cracking because of SpaceX rocket launches. We've seen elected officials take money from SpaceX here and lobby in favor of more bills that benefit SpaceX. Which is why we need to, mobilize together because our elected officials are selling us out to Elon Musk.
0: Becca Hinojosa co-founded the South Texas Environmental Justice Network, the group part of a coalition that just sued the U.S. Fish and Wildlife Service for giving 700 acres of public land to SpaceX. Beck is an environmental community advocate with the Grassroots Collaborative. Another Gulf is possible. Coming up, President Trump's name has been removed from the exterior of the Kennedy Center for the Performing Arts following a judge's order. But the battle over the Kennedy Center goes on. We'll speak to two former Kennedy Center programmers who were fired by the Trump administration, including the renowned artist and playwright Mark Bamuthi Joseph. Stay with us.

0: No time for love like now. Michael Stipe and Aaron Dessner performing at Democracy Now!'s 30th anniversary event, the Riverside Church in New York. This is Democracy Now!, democracynow.org, the War and Peace Report. I'm Amy Goodman. We are today broadcasting from Belfast in Northern Ireland. Juan Gonzalez is in Chicago. President Trump's name has been removed letter by letter from the exterior of the Kennedy Center for the Performing Arts following a judge's order. But a massive tarp remains in place covering up the center's name without Trump. Workers removed Trump's name at around 3 a.m. on Saturday. The Kennedy Center's board, which was handpicked by Trump, voted to add Trump's name to the center late last year. But Congress never approved the name change. U.S. District Judge Christopher Cooper issued the order to remove Trump's name. Cooper wrote, quote, "The Kennedy Center's organic statute makes crystal clear that the center is to be named for President Kennedy, and it cannot bear any other formal name or public memorial based on the board's unilateral say-so. Congress gave the Kennedy Center its name, and only Congress can change it," unquote. The battle over the Kennedy Center's name comes amidst a broader push by Trump to overhaul the famed institution. In February, Trump announced plans to entirely close the Kennedy Center for 2 years, beginning in July, supposedly for renovations, but a judge has blocked the center's closure. Before Trump announced the renovations, dozens of artists and organizations, including the San Francisco Ballet and the Martha Graham Dance Company, pulled out of performances after Trump appointed himself chair of the center. We're joined now by two former Kennedy Center programmers who were fired. Mallory Miller is co-founded Hands Off the Arts from her job as assistant manager of dance programming at the Kennedy Center. And Mark Bamuti Joseph is a renowned artist and playwright who was fired from his role as vice president and artistic director of the Kennedy Center's Social Impact Initiative of March. He was fired in March 2025. Mark Bamuti Joseph, let's begin with you. Your response to the demand and the actual removal of Trump's name from the Kennedy Center and the judge ruling it cannot be closed or renovated the way he had planned.
1: First of all, good morning, and thanks for having me. Thanks for having us. I guess I would say that I have lots of feelings. I have three primary responses. The first is intimate and visceral. The feeling of the reversal of a particular defilement of a national memorial and the striking of a person's name who has contracted the American horizon, whether it's the defunding of cancer research or the national parks or the Department of Education, having that particular person's name above a poet of a president like John F. Kennedy was an affront to us all, and reversing that decision is somewhat emboldening. I would say my second reaction is more parliamentary. We, the American people, have rarely been afforded the decency of a public conversation or process. You know, you wake up one morning and we've kidnapped a president in Venezuela. You wake up one morning and we're at war with Iran. There were no procedural protocols in the affixing of this person's name.

0: But there's something that vibrates a little bit higher than that, and that is the economy of joy, the economy of inspiration, the courage economy. And artists are the primary architects of a post-fear economy. And so when you remove the Kennedy Center as a centerpiece from the creative ecosystem in terms of that kind of capital, I'd be remiss to not mention the victory of the New York Knicks and the joy emanating from that city. Think about the economic fallout, or think about the economic repercussions of 10 million New Yorkers being happy at once. Now think about what it's like when you leave a show. How many inspired people leave a performance of dance or a performance of theater? What radiates, what emanates out of that space? Artists are the architects of a post-fear economy. And hopefully, this is part of the restoration of that jewel in the post-fear economy being reinstituted for the American public.
1: And Mark, I wanted to ask you the importance, if you could talk about the importance of the Kennedy Center to artists and performers around the country, and also what its status is right now with Trump claiming he wants to close it for 2 years and yet a judge ordering it to be kept open. What is actually happening in terms of the Kennedy Center, and especially how do you see it over the next year or two?
0: Well, the Kennedy Center is an important space as a living memorial to the nation's 35th president. It is a memorial like the Washington Monument is a memorial, like so many of these national treasures. So it continues to endure, I think, in that space, although it has now been politicized in a way that reverts it to a kind of marginal space, I think, in terms of the public imagination. In terms of its space as a pillar for artists in the creative economy, the Kennedy Center is a North Star, the highest honor that we give in the United States for living performing artists are the Kennedy Honors. So what is it that we aspire to? My belief is that even with all its conflicts, the aspiration of America is equity. And artists name that, they color that for all of us. So the restoration of the space is extraordinarily important, just as it's important to have for a child to have maybe a grade to reach for, or an athlete to have a championship to reach for, a place at the Kennedy Center, a place on the Kennedy Center stages is one of those spaces, I think, in the American imagination and for an artist's career trajectory. At this point, curators tend to program years in advance. So it's very rare that you pick up the phone and say, "Can you get on my stage on Friday?" You pick up the phone and say, "Can you get on my stage in the year 2028?" All of that infrastructure has been severely compromised. And I don't know who the curatorial staff is at this point, and I'm not sure how we begin to restore the trust of the artist community to see the Kennedy Center as a place to come back to and inspire audiences locally, nationally, and globally.
1: I'd like to bring in Mallory Miller to the conversation, co-founder of Hands Off the Arts. You were fired from your job as assistant manager of dance programming at the Kennedy Center in August of 2025. Your group's been protesting weekly outside the Kennedy Center. Your reaction to the latest developments, and if you could talk about this mass purging that has occurred of people at the Kennedy Center.
2: Yeah, and thank you again for having us. And thank you, Bamuthi, for sharing those thoughts. I could not agree with you more. Hands Off the Arts was out there on Friday. We've been out there every Friday, rallying and protesting the authoritarian overreach into arts and culture in our country at the Kennedy Center. And we were there on Friday.

0: and it was a thing of joy. We are so happy to see that name finally come down off the building. It really does mean something. We have been fighting for it since it went up in December. But I want to be very clear that this is just the first step in rebuilding the trust that has been lost. The Kennedy Center has been impoverished by this administration and by the chairman, who is Donald Trump, and he is still the boss there. Yes, I was fired in August, and alongside of my dance programming colleagues, and many other people have been fired, but the firings are still happening. They're still attacking the workers, recently firing the box office employees as in a violation of their union contract.
1: I just want to talk about some of the artists who have said no and ask you, Mallory Miller, about Hands Off the Arts and your protests there at the Kennedy Center. Philip Glass, the Washington National Opera, Bella Fleck, Stephen Schwartz, composer of Wicked, the New York City Ballet, Renee Fleming, Martha Graham Dance Company. Hamilton, the hugely popular musical, was set to be staged at the Kennedy Center to honor the 250th anniversary of the Declaration of Independence. But after Trump was appointed chair, Lin-Manuel Miranda, the show's creator, said the show would not engage with the institution while it is the Trump Kennedy Center. Interesting to see what will happen now. Alvin Ailey, American Dance Theater, San Francisco Ballet, Let Freedom Ring, for the first time in 20 years, an annual concert celebrating Dr. Martin Luther King, featuring artists like Aretha Franklin and Leslie Odom, was held not at the Kennedy Center, but at the Howard Theater, a few miles away, and the Brentano Quartet with Xinyun Huang. Very interesting lists of artists. One, do you think that Trump announced that they were going to be renovating the Kennedy Center, which is why they closed it, that it was really that so many artists had said no, there were not enough artists to be at the Kennedy Center, and what Hands Off the Arts is doing, Mallory?
0: I said impoverished before, and I think what I mean by that is both, yeah, the financial side of things. I don't know how the organization is still open right now, given everything that's happened, but also the impoverishment of the arts. There are no arts right now at the Kennedy Center, or scant few. Millennium Stage, which is a program that used to be a part of the Social Impact Department, is still running, and the National Symphony Orchestra is still playing, or they played their last concert last weekend. But there are not shows, and you are right to bring up all of those artists who have withdrawn their participation from the Kennedy Center as a result of this. I have always believed that the community and the power of people here in Washington and across the country is a vital piece of the fight here for the Kennedy Center. And so what Hands Off the Arts has been doing has been gathering that community. We have gathered hundreds of people for protests, including last week, including in December, and including the very day that Judge Cooper gave us his ruling. It was meant to be a vigil for John F. Kennedy's memorial on the occasion of his 109th birthday, but it quickly turned into a celebration because of the great news about the stoppage of the closure and the idea that the name would finally come off the building. And we're still gathering that community. We still have our Friday protests every single Friday at 6:30 p.m. at the steps of the Kennedy Center. And our campaign is to stop the closure and to save the jobs. And we need our community to show up and be in that space with us to prove our power to the Board of Trustees, to the president, to continue to keep a spotlight on this issue.
2: And I wanted to ask Mark Bamuthi Joseph, you were fired as well from your role as vice president and artistic director of the Kennedy Center Social Impact Initiative. Could you talk about that firing and the work that you were doing that was so vital to the Kennedy Center?
3: Yeah. We were among the first let go, which I kind of hold as a badge of honor, if I'm being honest. Our threat to the incoming regime was that we were doing impact investment work in the creative economy. You see shows, you see output. Many of us are very familiar with something when it hits the stage, but everyone needs a process. Everyone needs research and development, time, resources, and infrastructure. And the social impact department, which was really centered around the idea that the 14th Amendment guarantees for all of us access to the impulse of creativity. You cannot be enfranchised as an American if you do not have access to inspiration. So how do we invest in that long term? My feeling as the first vice president of social impact specifically, my feeling was that it was the Kennedy Center's responsibility to create protocols and vectors for investment in artists, not when they're on stages, but in the spaces beforehand, and to widen the cultural radius as expansively as possible, to not only invest in local cultural organizations and cultural artists, but also to do work like the Cartography Project, which was an initiative that invested in Black composers all over the country who were given the mandate to create works of opera and symphony that were inspired by Black dignity. The Cartography Project was an initiative that literally mapped Black dignity from Houston to Seattle, from New Orleans to Ohio. That was one of more than 20 different programs. We had an annual budget exceeding $3 million that we invested in the infrastructure, in the constitutionally guaranteed infrastructure of creativity and towards an equitable horizon across the country.
1: Very quickly, Bamuthi, I want to get your response to these remarks by President Trump last year about the Kennedy Center.
4: We don't need woke at the Kennedy Center. We don't need some of the shows were terrible. They're a disgrace that they were even put on. So I'll be there until such time as it gets to be running right.
1: And we don't need woke at the Kennedy Center. A lot of jokes have been made showing pictures of President Trump falling asleep in all different places, including his cabinet meetings. But Bamuthi, your response in these last 30 seconds.
3: We don't need algae in the reflecting pool. What we do need is a Department of Education. What we do need are funds for cancer research. What we do need our national parks open, and what we do need is a home for artists. Who authors the American imagination more than artists? I would much rather be awake in an inspired America than asleep at the wheel like this authoritarian president.
1: Mark Bamuthi Joseph, we want to thank you for being with us. A renowned artist and playwright fired from his role as Vice President Artistic Director of the Kennedy Center Social Impact Initiative last year. And we want to thank Mallory Miller, also a programming officer at the Kennedy Center, fired last year, co-founder of now Hands Off the Arts. That does it for our show. We are in Belfast, Northern Ireland, because tonight at the Queen's Film Theatre at 6:30, the documentary about Democracy Now!, Steal the Story, Please, will be the opening documentary at Docs Ireland. Thanks so much to everyone here at Northern Visions TV, Community TV for Belfast and Northern Ireland, Dave Heigenman and Dean Hagen and Dave Caskey and Jamie Finland and Kieran O'Brolahan, Eamon Higgins, Shauna Lawson, Simon Gallagher, Jeff Williams, and Alva Lynch. I'll be back on Thursday, headed to Vermont. We'll be in Burlington at the Vermont International Film Festival, then on to Brattleboro and St. Johnsbury and Montpelier. Look forward to seeing folks in Vermont. I'm Amy Goodman in Belfast, Northern Ireland, with Juan Gonzalez.
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1: In the community calendar, the city of Homer is inviting public comment on the Homer Harbor Expansion Draft Feasibility Report through June 22nd. The city encourages community members, harbor users, and all interested parties to provide feedback on the plan. 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The public comment period ends on June 22nd. The Spark in Homer has activities throughout the day, including Pilates with Paige. The class is a Pilates and strength hybrid class combining traditional lifts using light, moderate weights with Pilates movements for a low-impact, high-intensity workout. That is scheduled for 5:30 p.m. at the Spark. And the Spark also has pickleball class at 9:30 a.m. and also 7 p.m. And you can get a full listing of activities at the Spark at sparkhomer.org. And tomorrow at Homer Counts on the Arts, free teen art space in

0: other means to do that.
1: Okay. Amy Orban at the University of Cambridge, thank you very much.
0: Thank you very much.
1: This is Morning Edition from NPR News. I'm Amy Martinez.
2: And I'm Leila Fadel.

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1: We've come to the end of the school year, which means, for a fair number of teenagers, working a summer job. But as Marketplace's Mitchell Hartman reports, those teens are facing a challenging job market.
2: Outplacement firm Challenger Gray and Christmas has crunched the numbers.
3: This is going to be the lowest year for summer teen hiring BLS has recorded in 80 years.
2: Senior VP Andy Challenger says companies' overall hiring plans have fallen 13% from last year, down 70% for seasonal entertainment and leisure jobs.
3: Amusement parks, beaches, ice cream shops, the types of places that typically have a big spike in demand and need extra help during the summer.
2: But now those places face soaring costs for fuel and other supplies and cash-strapped consumers trying to cut back on spending.
4: Okay, one medium pina colada with vanilla cream.
2: On a typical weekend, Tropical Snow KC in Kansas City, Missouri, has several teens behind the counter.
5: I work the cashier, so just like taking orders, making the actual snow cones.
2: Kamaya Manessa is 18 and headed to college in the fall. She works around 6 hours a week and makes $15 an hour, so she started looking for a second job.
5: Trying to find it was pretty difficult, and then I just happened to come across a sign outside of a store that said, like, walk-in interviews happening now.
2: She got the job at a clothing store, but her hours are uneven. Killian McManigle also works at Tropical Snow, making about $60 a week plus tips. He wants to help his mom pay his college tuition in the fall, so...
6: I've applied for, like, dishwashing jobs, hosts and servers and restaurants because they make pretty good money. I'd say, like, 5 different places. I haven't heard anything. I don't think jobs are really good with getting back to teens or people in general.
2: Same thing happened to 16-year-old Hannah Roddis in Silver Spring, Maryland, when she applied to work at a local farmer's market.
7: So that was kind of disheartening. Almost everyone I talked to, they're getting ghosted by fast food chains that have employees wanted signs, actively looking for employees, but they're not responding to us.
2: Roddis will babysit and mow lawns, practice soccer, and do 2 unpaid internships this summer, making her part of a trend, says Andy Challenger. Less work, more other stuff.
3: It's not that teenagers are lazy, right? They have extra academic work, sports activities, volunteering opportunities to build their resumes for college.
2: Back in the 80s, nearly 60% of teens had summer jobs. Today, it's just 35%. I'm Mitchell Hartman for Marketplace.
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8: 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The time is 6:59. Let's start with a look at the coastal waters forecast current as of 2:38 a.m. this morning from the National Weather Service in Anchorage. For the North Gulf Coast, Kodiak Island waters and Cook Inlet, a 1,013 millibar low 30 nautical miles south of Kodiak City weakens into a trough by Tuesday afternoon as it moves east across the Gulf through Wednesday afternoon. For Kachemak Bay, today variable wind less than 10 knots, becoming southwest 20 knots in the afternoon, seas 2 feet building to 5 feet in the afternoon. Tonight, southwest wind 15 knots, becoming southeast after midnight, seas 4 feet in the evening, subsiding to 2 feet. And for tomorrow, south wind 10 knots, becoming southwest 20 knots in the afternoon, seas 2 feet building to 5 feet in the afternoon. Cook Inlet north of Calgon Island, today southwest wind 15 knots, seas 3 feet. Tonight, southwest wind 15 knots, seas 4 feet. And tomorrow, southwest wind 15 knots, seas 4 feet. For Cook Inlet from Calgon Island to Point Beattie, today southwest wind 15 knots, seas 3 feet. Tonight, south wind 15 knots, seas 4 feet. And tomorrow, south wind 20 knots, seas 4 feet. For Shelikof Strait, today variable wind 10 knots, seas 2 feet. Tonight, southwest wind 15 knots, seas 3 feet. And tomorrow, southwest wind 15 knots, seas 3 feet. For Barren Islands East, today, variable wind 10 knots, seas 3 feet. Tonight, variable wind 10 knots, seas 3 feet. And tomorrow, variable wind 10 knots, seas 3 feet. West of Barren Islands, including Kamishak Bay, today, variable wind 10 knots, seas 2 feet. Tonight, south wind 15 knots, seas 3 feet. And tomorrow, south wind 15 knots, seas 3 feet. For Resurrection Bay, today, variable wind less than 10 knots, becoming south 15 knots in the afternoon, seas 3 feet. Tonight, south wind 15 knots in the evening, becoming variable less than 10 knots, seas 3 feet. And tomorrow for Resurrection Bay, variable wind 10 knots, becoming south 15 knots in the afternoon, seas 3 feet. And finally, for Cape Clear to Gore Point, out to 15 nautical miles, today, variable wind 10 knots, seas 4 feet. Tonight, variable wind 10 knots, seas 4 feet. And tomorrow, variable wind 10 knots, seas 3 feet. Taking a look at the tides for the Seldovia District, we have a low tide coming up at 10:09 a.m. at minus 5.5 feet, and a high tide this afternoon at 4:47 p.m. at 18.8 feet. In the Seward District, we have a low tide coming up at 9:06 a.m. at minus 3.5 feet, and a high tide at 3:39 p.m. this afternoon at 9.3 feet. The sun rose in Homer this morning at 4:46 a.m. and will set at 11:28 p.m. That's 18 hours, 42 minutes of sunlight. That's a gain of 51 seconds. Sunrise in Homer tomorrow will be at 4:45 a.m. In Seward, the sunrise was at 4:32 a.m. Sunset will be 11:24 p.m. That's 18 hours and 52 minutes of sunlight. A gain of 54 seconds. Sunrise in Seward tomorrow will be at 4:32 a.m. On the weather for Homer today, partly sunny with a high near 61, southeast wind 5 to 10 miles per hour, becoming west 10 to 15 miles per hour in the morning. Seward today, a slight chance of showers after 4 p.m., mostly sunny with a high near 55, northwest wind 5 to 10 miles per hour, becoming south in the afternoon. Seldovia today, a chance of showers after 1 p.m., mostly cloudy with a high near 61, east wind 5 to 10 miles per hour, becoming west in the afternoon. Anchor Point today, partly sunny with a high near 52, southwest wind 5 to 10 miles per hour, increasing to 10 to 15 miles per hour in the afternoon, winds gusting to 20 miles per hour. And for Anchorage today, mostly sunny with a high near 64, south wind 5 to 10 miles per hour, becoming west in the afternoon. 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Coming up at 1 p.m., it's Song and Dance with David Stutzer. 5 p.m., it's an early airing of Alaska News Nightly, and that's followed by a 6 p.m. live broadcast of the Kenai Peninsula Borough Assembly meeting. 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That's this Thursday at 11 a.m. right here on KBBI. And Concert on the Lawn is coming up on Saturday, July 11th, noon to 7 p.m. at Karen Hornaday Park. 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
9: This is statewide news from Alaska Public Media. I'm Ava White. The Division of Elections issued the state's final determination Monday that Dan Sullivan of Petersburg can't be on the ballot to challenge Republican U.S. Senator Dan Sullivan. In a letter to the retired teacher, Division Director Carol Beecher said the declaration he filed to launch his challenge was not, quote, an actual good faith candidacy for the office of United States Senator. Rather, she wrote it was filed with a purpose to confuse or mislead voters. She cited many of the reasons listed in complaints lodged by the State Republican Party and the National Republican Senatorial Committee. The Petersburg man only recently changed his voter registration to Republican. He'd been undeclared and made campaign contributions to Democrats in the past. The head of the Alaska chapter of the American Civil Liberties Union, Merrick Kimmel, says the group hasn't spoken to Petersburg Dan Sullivan but is closely monitoring the case and has concerns. Kimmel says election integrity is critical to democracy.
10: Ballots need to be clear. They need to ensure fairness and neutrality. Yes, those are critical elements to be able to ensure that voters have good choices in front of them and are able to make the choices that they believe that they're making.
9: But Kimmel says citizens who meet the eligibility requirements have a constitutional right to run. Both Sullivans asked to be identified on the ballot as Dan Sullivan and as Republicans. Sullivan of Petersburg said by text yesterday that he's considering his options. The senator's campaign celebrated the state's decision. The would-be challenger has 30 days to file an appeal in state court, but Beecher warned that he actually has less time than that because ballots are printed June 28th, less than 2 weeks away. A former Metlakatla man previously charged with first-degree murder has filed a federal civil rights lawsuit against over 30 parties connected to the case. The federal lawsuit alleges that Isaac Henderson, who was 18 years old at the time of his brother's death in 2021, was wrongfully indicted and prosecuted for murder. It alleges that Henderson immediately described the shooting as an accident and self-defense, which evidence supports. Henderson was charged with murder following a mishandled investigation, leading to years of prosecution. Last year, Ketchikan Superior Court Judge Daniel Doty dismissed the case, barring refiling of the same charges. In the dismissal order, Doty said officers of the Metlakatla Police Department wrote false and misleading information on evidence logs, relied on false and incomplete witness narratives, destroyed evidence, withheld key documents from the defense, and lied multiple times under oath. Doty said that due to the severity of the discovery violations, there was, quote, no hope of a fair trial. This is Alaska Public Media.
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15: I'm Leila Fadel.
16: And I'm A. Martinez. The U.S. and Iran will sign an agreement to negotiate an end to the war this Friday in Switzerland. What those negotiations will look like are still not clear.
15: But what is known is that Israel, which began the war with the U.S., will not be a party at those talks. Israel's prime minister has been sidelined in the agreement and could be a spoiler in negotiations to end the war. In a few moments, we'll speak with Israel's ambassador to the U.S., Michael Leiter. We begin with NPR's Carrie Kahn in Tel Aviv.
16: So, Carrie, what's in the agreement that Israel does not like?
17: It's not so much what is in the agreement, but what is not. We don't have a lot of the details yet, as you said. But first and foremost, for Israel, there is no stated plan to deal with Iran's nuclear capabilities. Prime Minister Benjamin Netanyahu says that's why Israel started the war with Iran in the first place, to prevent what he said was this imminent nuclear threat, right? But the agreement being signed is just a commitment to negotiate, and that's concerning to Israel. Also unclear what will happen to Iran's proxies fighting with Israel, Hezbollah in Lebanon, and Hamas in Gaza. And Israel rejects Tehran's demands for Israel's withdrawal from all Lebanese territory, which Israel has significantly attacked and occupied during this war. And that's something Netanyahu says will not happen, and that could be a major sticking point in getting this pact even signed.
16: And what is Netanyahu saying publicly about that and not being part of the negotiations to end the war?
17: He is not happy, and he's getting a lot of heat here at home for it. He held a press conference last night and immediately addressed the criticism that his goals were not met, especially Iran's nuclear question, which he calls his life's mission, not to allow Iran to get a nuclear weapon. He says that will remain his priority. He was asked, of course, about his relationship with Trump. Recently, Trump has publicly called Netanyahu crazy, difficult, ungrateful. Netanyahu clearly didn't want to address any rift. He just said, look, Trump doesn't do everything I say, nor do I do everything Trump asks. We are partners, and often we agree, and sometimes we disagree. That happens in the best of families, was all he would say.
16: All right, so what are Israelis saying about the deal?
17: There seems to be widespread dissatisfaction with the deal from the streets to the political corridors. Here's Ori Ben-Ami. He's a communication and relationship coach that we talked to in Tel Aviv. He called the deal shameful as it leaves Israel out of the picture and Hezbollah still active in Lebanon and Hamas still in Gaza.
18: I think it's a loss for us. We did a lot of effort. We've been through a hell of time here in Israel. It seems like not for a lot of benefit.
17: Political opponents and Netanyahu's allies are hammering him over it. Remember, elections are coming this fall. The far right, even those in Netanyahu's governing coalition, are calling it dangerous. And just remember, a few months back, Netanyahu saw a very different political landscape here for himself. He and the U.S. together would bring down Iran and he would sail to another electoral victory. Now, just months before voters go to the polls, he has this very public rift with the U.S. president and he is left out of negotiating the war's end.
16: That's NPR's Carrie Kahn in Tel Aviv. Carrie, thanks.
17: You're welcome.
14: Israel's ambassador to the United States has been listening with us. Ambassador Michael Leiter, welcome.
19: Good morning, Steve. Good to be with you.
14: Based on what you know so far, is this agreement between the U.S. and Iran a good deal?
19: Well, first of all, we don't know the details. And secondly, it's not a deal. It's an MOU to discuss a deal. So we're encouraged by the fact that the president has been consistently unequivocal about preventing Iran from achieving a nuclear weapon. And we're very encouraged about that. We're less encouraged about the fact that it seems that Lebanon has been included in an agreement with Iran. And we think that that's unnecessary and unhelpful.
14: Let's talk that through. What is your best understanding, Ambassador, of what is required of Israel in Lebanon based on this agreement?
19: Well, we have an agreement with the United States and with the government of Lebanon, actually, that a ceasefire will be implemented in Lebanon, which we've agreed to, on the condition that Hezbollah pull back all of its fighters, all of its terrorists, north of the Litani River. This, by the way, is an agreement which has been repeated some three times in UN Security Council resolutions, and Hezbollah has not been a party to that agreement. They continue to defy the government of Lebanon and continue to occupy South Lebanon. I mean, just yesterday, we discovered a cache in the Western District in South Lebanon of dozens of killer drones, 5 ton of explosives. So this is something that we simply can't live with. We can't have jihadi terrorists on our border.
14: I want to just talk through a little bit of the geography for people, Ambassador. You mentioned the Litani River. That is, of course, a landmark in southern Lebanon. You're telling us that Israeli troops are holding the area south of that. Iran's foreign minister claims that this agreement requires you to withdraw forces from Lebanon, to get off of Lebanese territory. Do you think you're required to do that?
19: No, absolutely not. As a matter of fact, the administration was crystal clear that this agreement has nothing to do with our withdrawal from South Lebanon. We're not going to withdraw from South Lebanon, and the madmen of Tehran have no business poking their nose into Lebanon. This is precisely the issue that we're dealing with, Iran being a regional hegemon. Iran has no business in Lebanon. The Lebanese want the Iranian IRGC out of there. They want Hezbollah out. And what's really fascinating, Steve, is that Israel and Lebanon are on the exact same page as far as this is concerned. We want Hezbollah away from the people of Lebanon. We want Hezbollah away from our border. We don't need this Iranian proxy wreaking havoc, mayhem, death, and destruction in our midst.
14: I want to be clear. You said we're not withdrawing from southern Lebanon, meaning that if Iran says that's a deal breaker, this longer negotiation is not going to work, Israel nevertheless is on its course. Is that right?
19: Israel is in South Lebanon to protect its people like any self-respecting country would do. And as far as the Iranians are concerned, it's not a deal breaker for them. They have a lot of rhetoric. They sound off. These are murderers who have a lot of rhetoric about themselves, but this isn't a deal breaker. If they want peace with the United States, they're not going to stick Lebanon in.
14: Before asking this next question, let me acknowledge that Israelis have been killed by Hezbollah recently, and many of them over a period of time, and some of them recently. However, during the Israeli response, in the back and forth between Israel and Hezbollah, roughly 3,700 Lebanese are dead, according to Lebanese health authorities, and they include women and children. About 1 million people are thought to be out of their homes. And if Israel is staying, it sounds like 1 million people are going to remain out of their homes. What responsibility, if any, does Israel have for civilians affected by your military operations?
19: The people we've killed, Steve, are Hezbollah terrorists. We don't target civilians. And the notion that you can fight against asymmetric warfare with terrorists embedded within civilians who actually celebrate the maximalization of civilian casualties is very difficult, and I don't think anybody else in the world would be able to contend with it better than we have. We hope that the million people who have been displaced will be able to return to their homes, as we hope that the Israelis who have been displaced from their homes because of Hezbollah rockets will return to their homes. But it is ultimately on the onus is on the government of Lebanon to see to it that there's no Hezbollah south of the Litani River. And that's ultimately what we're working towards.
14: Ambassador, my understanding of Prime Minister Netanyahu's view on Iran long term is that fundamentally you can make no agreement with this regime, that there really would be no agreement the U.S. could make that Israel would be likely to find to be wise or acceptable. Is that how he sees it now?
19: Look, the people of the Ayatollahs of Iran are liars. They have lied every time they've entered into an agreement. These are madmen who have killed people indiscriminately, 40,000 of their own just in January. And if there's going to be a deal, it's ultimately the decision of the President of the United States. We don't weigh in on that. We can express our opinion, but we're a junior partner. And the senior partner, the United States, makes its decision on the based on their America foreign policy interests, and we respect that. We hope that any deal that would be achieved with them would be one which could be verified. I would say distrust and verify.
14: Meaning that it sounds like you would find any deal to be unwise, but if the United States is determined, you would suggest ways to make it better. Am I understanding you correctly?
19: You are. If it's a deal which absolutely verifies that they will never achieve nuclear weapons, that there will not be a nuclear bomb in the hands of these madmen, that they will not have ballistic missiles that could terrorize and hold the entire region hostage, and they will discontinue any support for proxies like the Houthis, Hamas, and Hezbollah, which are constantly threatening our very existence, and international waterways at the same time, that would be a deal that would work. But we'd have to be in a situation where it can be verified at any time, anywhere, under any circumstances.
14: Ambassador, one other thing to ask about in the minute or so we have left. You must think about this as ambassador to the United States. A number of surveys over time have shown a broad decline in support for Israel in the United States. How do you account for that, and what do you want to do about it?
19: Well, first of all, my approach as ambassador is to work very hard on the bipartisan plane. Anytime I go to Congress, as I'm going in a few hours, it'll be divided between Democrats and Republicans. But I think we have to bear in mind that the U.S. As a whole is undergoing social change. You know, it's been a long time since avowed socialists have been elected to office. So in the context of that change, there is anti-Israel animus, which is growing.
14: Anti-Israel, you think it's, you say anti-Israel animus. Does it have anything to do with Israel's policies in the Middle East?
19: Well, you can always couch anti-Semitism in reasons, you know, the Jews are this, the Jews are that. Israel policies, I would, if we had a little bit more time, I'd love to talk to you at length about that, because I think our policies have actually been very sound and very responsible.
14: Well, let's bring you back. We'll continue that discussion. Ambassador, thank you so much.
19: I look forward. Good morning.
14: Michael Leiter is Israel's ambassador to the United States. This is NPR News.
8: 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The time is 7:19. On the weather for Homer today, partly sunny with a high near 61, southeast wind 5 to 10 miles per hour, becoming west 10 to 15 miles per hour in the morning. Tonight, mostly cloudy with a low around 45, west wind 5 to 10 miles per hour, becoming east after midnight. And for tomorrow in Homer, mostly sunny with a high near 63, southeast wind 5 to 10 miles per hour, becoming west 15 to 20 miles per hour in the afternoon, gusting as high as 25 miles per hour. On the weather for Seldovia today, a chance of showers after 1 p.m., mostly cloudy with a high near 61, east wind 5 to 10 miles per hour, becoming west in the afternoon. Tonight, mostly cloudy with a low around 44, west wind around 5 miles per hour, becoming south after midnight. And tomorrow in Seldovia, partly sunny with a high near 63, southwest wind around 10 miles per hour. And on the weather for Anchorage today, mostly sunny with a high near 64, south wind 5 to 10 miles per hour, becoming west in the afternoon. Concert on the Lawn is coming up Saturday, July 11th, noon to 7 at Karen Hornaday Park. 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
1: On the next Fresh Air, as we approach America's 250th birthday, writer Jesse Wegman tells the forgotten story of James Wilson, a brilliant 18th century lawyer who played a critical role in crafting the Constitution, pushing for a strong federal government, and the direct election of lawmakers. 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
16: 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I'm A. Martinez.
21: I'm Leila Fadel.
22: And I'm Michelle Martin. Good morning. Long before Raphael Warnock was sworn in as the junior U.S. Senator from Georgia, he became the senior pastor at Atlanta's Ebenezer Baptist Church, where the Reverend Dr. Martin Luther King Jr. once delivered sermons, and Warnock still does. That's how he came to preach at the National Cathedral at an event to recognize Juneteenth as a federal holiday, and he read a passage from Isaiah, a text in the Hebrew Bible also referenced in the Gospels.
23: Every valley shall be exalted. Every mountain and hill shall be made low. The crooked places shall be made straight. The rough places smooth, and the glory of the Lord shall be revealed, and all flesh shall see it together.
22: Warnock expanded that sermon into a new book titled The Crooked Places Made Straight, Reflections on the Moral Meaning of America, where he calls for Americans to commit to what he calls a greater moral imagination in our politics. But even before the book was out, his critique of the way many current politicians apply faith to policy sparked a conversation. In an interview with the New York Times, Senator Warnock said that after Congress passed the One Big Beautiful Bill Act, he questioned whether the Christianity cited by some Republicans, including House Speaker Mike Johnson, is more performative than substantive. Soon after the interview published, Speaker Johnson reached out to Senator Warnock. Senator Warnock describes the discussion.
23: We agree to disagree. There are fundamental differences between how we understand the faith. I want to respect the integrity of our private conversation. But I don't think I'm betraying any confidences when I say that he has a view of the faith that is very personal and privatistic. It's about personal piety. And I think that matters. Certainly the faith speaks to one's personal conduct. But Scripture also speaks about systems, about systemic injustice. The prophets, as I pointed out to him in that meeting, are not just pointing out a few venal individuals in a system that otherwise is fine. They are decrying injustice in their moment. Isaiah says that God says through Isaiah, I cannot endure solemn assemblies with iniquity. Although you make many prayers, I will not listen. Your hands are full of blood. Public policy is a matter of life and death. When you knock 15 million people off of their health care, when you double the health care for another 22 million people, people die. People die as a result of that.
22: So for some decades now, Republicans have been the ones who have been associated with citing religious values, especially conservative Christian values, as the animating force behind their politics and their policy choices. What is your intention with this book? Is it to argue that progressives like yourself can and should also animate their politics with their faith principles?
23: Well, I want to talk to all of us, people on the left and the right, because I think what we're dealing with right now is not the difference between right and left. It's really the difference between right and wrong. It's wrong to crush people. And I think it's really too bad when my party cedes so much of the faith and values space and language to those on the right, especially since more often than not, in my view, they've got it wrong.
0: Well, to that end, though, there are those who would say that this melding of religious belief and policy is in part what is driving the toxicity in our politics, because it's not just about, oh, we disagree. It's about, oh, you are wrong. And not just wrong, you're evil. Your politics are sinful, that sort of thing. And I just wonder if...
23: It's not how I approach it. My faith is not a weapon. It's a bridge. And what I offer in the book is not a condemnation, but an invitation, even with those who are my political opponents.
0: How does that work, though,
23: to remind
0: when
23: us,
0: you're coming from a specific set of understandings?
23: Oh, I think faith requires humility. And the toxicity that you are describing, which is absolutely right, it's corrosive, and it often comes from a place of orthodoxy. I have the truth and all of the truth. There's always the temptation for people of faith and religion to take that position. But in my view, it really is the opposite of faith. Faith requires humility. If you've got all the answers, then I don't know what you got, but it's something other than faith. Right? Faith is a substance of things hoped for, the evidence of things not seen. And so I think part of how our vision is clarified, particularly for those who are in power, is to talk to powerless people. That's why our policy is so wrong right now, because people in Washington are caught up in silos. And it's the reason why I try so hard to stay connected to the people. I preach every Sunday in my pulpit. Mm-hmm. I promised the people of Georgia that I would walk with them even as I work for them. Mm-hmm. I'll tell you this. One of the things that the speaker said to me was, oh, you know, yeah, the Bible talks about the poor, but he's really just talking about personal conduct, which is wrong. Scripture is not limited to that. And we have tragic examples in history, as I pointed out to him, about what happens when we cede all of that space. That's how you end up with a Christian slaveocracy, when you decide that the issue is your soul and individual conduct and systems don't matter. You end up with a contradiction like a Christian slaveocracy. We're in a dark moment in our country, and there are those who are trying to weaponize despair. But here's the battle we cannot lose. We cannot lose the battle for the soul of the country. We cannot lose the battle that says we still have hope, and there's a reason to keep fighting. That's the battle we can't afford.
0: And what's that reason?
23: To lose.
0: What is the reason?
23: Because when you lose hope, you stop fighting. And they do win. I think about John Lewis, whose funeral I presided over. I was his pastor. Mm-hmm. And I think about him crossing that Edmund Pettus Bridge. And as I was preparing to preside over his funeral, I said, what was he thinking when he was crossing that bridge? Was he thinking he would be hailed one day as an American hero? No, he wasn't thinking about that. I think John Lewis was just trying to stay alive that day so he could fight the next. He understood that democracy is a contact sport, and that's what I'm saying to the country in this moment. Whatever you do, keep walking. He crossed that bridge and built the bridge at the same time. The thing I love about our country is we always have a path to make it better, and I'm determined to make it better. I'm not about to give this country over to a wannabe authoritarian.
0: That is Senator Raphael Warnock of Georgia. He's a Democrat and senior pastor at Ebenezer Baptist Church in Atlanta. His latest book is The Crooked Places Made Straight, Reflections on the Moral Meaning of America. Senator, thank you so much for joining us.
23: Great to be with you. Keep the faith.
0: This is NPR News.
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1: This is Bird Note. When Juan Pablo Collazo goes to spend time outside, he often encounters people thinking he doesn't belong out there as a blind person, despite the fact that he's a renowned nature recordist.
2: We need to change the culture and the behavior of people to really understand that blind people can go outside and enjoy nature like whatever person.
1: Juan Pablo helped design nature trails in Colombia with features that make them more accessible for people who are visually impaired, including guide ropes with textures that signal points of interest and QR codes that provide info. But Juan Pablo says these are not simply trails solely for blind people to enjoy.
2: It's for blind people, of course, but it's for all, because we need to share the same places in society, make places exclusively for blind people or whatever other disability, in my opinion, is an exclusion. All these things are for everyone, for older people, for children, pregnant, people that broke a leg and is temporarily disabled. So many people decide for us, no, he can't walk on this trail because the trail, there are a lot of branches in the floor. Ask first, never decide for us. And the second thing is, do nothing to us without us.
1: For Bird Note, I'm Jonice Franklin.

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1: This is statewide news from Alaska Public Media. I'm Ava White. Gray whales have been dying off the coast of Washington State at alarmingly high rates this year. Scientists are racing to understand what's causing the die-offs, but they think it might be related to climate change. And as KMXT's Catherine Irving reports, the waters in the Gulf of Alaska might be offering the population a lifeline.
2: Matt Van Dale remembers the moment he first noticed something was different about the gray whales near Kodiak. Van Dale is the natural resources director at the Shunack tribe. It was the middle of last summer, and he thought he'd drive a few minutes to check how many gray whales had arrived in their feeding grounds off of Passagshack Bay, which is at the south end of the island's road system. He was expecting to see a handful at most. Instead,
3: we're, you know, scanning the horizon, and it looked like smokestacks from all the whales breathing.
2: In the following months, the number of whales near Passagshack Bay grew to nearly 300. Before last year, the average number of whales in the area was between just 25 and 30. And he's not the only one who's noticed more gray whales than normal. Lauren Wild is a research biologist and assistant professor of applied fisheries with the University of Alaska Southeast, Sitka campus. She grew up in Sitka, and back when she was a kid, she says there were maybe 10 or 15 whales coming through the sound every year to feed. But in 2020, that changed.
4: When I was out collecting herring eggs, I counted just sort of skiffing around with a friend, so not an official number, but I counted close to 200 individuals.
2: These shifts in places like Kodiak and Sitka are happening as the gray whale population at large is tanking. Gray whales were hunted almost to extinction in the early 1900s. Hunting bans helped the population recover until around 2019. That's when scientists started seeing more dead gray whales than normal and fewer calves being born. The National Oceanic and Atmospheric Administration designated it as an unusual mortality event. NOAA announced the die-off was over in 2023, when the population looked like it was recovering. But with the amount of whales that have been dying off the coast of Washington State this year, scientists think they may have celebrated too soon. Carly Lowe is a marine mammal specialist with NOAA's Protected Resources Division.
5: In 2024, there were a total of 61 gray whales stranded along the West Coast. Last year, there were 179, so almost three times as many. And this year so far, we're at 127. And we're not done with the season. They are still stranding in Alaska.
2: Scientists from Baja, Mexico, all the way to Alaska, gathered on a video call last month to share what they've been learning about gray whales and what could be causing them to die. John Kalambokides is a co-founder and research biologist at the Cascadia Research Collective, a Washington nonprofit that studies marine mammals.
6: The Arctic is an area that has seen, you know, over multiple decades, you know, pretty dramatic ecosystem changes.
2: He says the leading theory is that warming water in the Arctic, caused by climate change, has led to a massive drop in the available food out in the Bering and Chukchi Seas, where gray whales typically bulk up in the summer. Van Dale, from Kodiak, was on the call last month, too. He says, comparing notes, one thing was clear. Gray whales are showing up in places they don't usually go. But not everywhere has the same type of food source. In San Francisco Bay, scientists estimate that at least 1 in 5 gray whales are dying there from starvation or boat strikes. But in parts of Alaska, grays are leaving with their bellies full. Wild and Van Dale both say they've seen many whales in noticeably better body condition at the end of their stays than at the beginning. Scientists still aren't sure what other impacts this shift will have. In Kodiak, Van Dale says their impact could be more positive.
3: We'll probably see a rebound and a bloom of species richness out there because of the gray whale's presence.
2: He says that in a season of abysmal news for grays, places like Kodiak offer a rare bright spot. Reporting in Kodiak, I'm Catherine Irving.
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1: It's Tuesday, June 16th, 2026. I'm Simon Lopez with KBBI's Morning News. Seldovia's annual Summer Music Festival begins June 18th. Emily Springer spoke with some of the event coordinators, Susie Stranick and Margie McCord, about historical details, changes for this year, and other events coming up in Seldovia later this summer.
2: The Seldovia Summer Music Festival is a three-day event celebrating summer with live performances, artist-led workshops, open mic events, vendor booths, and bonfires that takes place in the heart of Seldovia on an old cannery dock. The event is organized and coordinated by the Seldovia Arts Council, part of the City of Seldovia. Council members Susie Stranick and Margie McCord talked with KBBI about the history of the festival and what it will offer this year. Both women have been residents of Seldovia for almost 50 years. 2026 marks the 25th anniversary of the event that has transformed quite a bit since it first started with a proposal by Susan Muma in 2001. At that time, Muma directed what was then called the Seldovia Folk Festival for the purpose of providing entertainment for the community, as well as an educational tool and networking vehicle for musicians from around the state, but not as much as a tourist attraction as it is now, according to the festival history composed by Muma. Now, the 11 members of the Arts Council each take on parts of festival features, such as transportation, food coordination, stage construction, audio management, and more. The festival now takes place at an outdoor venue on the waterfront of Seldovia, right where the state Testamina ferry dock. One of the major changes this year is the transition from a temporary stage to a permanent setup. McCord explains.
3: This was the site of one of the old canneries, and we still have the cement padding there from the old cannery, so we have a dance stage. We have that offset in this new canopy that we have. It was donated to us 4 years ago. It is acoustically just beautiful. The sound is so much better. And we took apart this floating canopy on a stage that came from Halibut Cove. Floating dock came in this year. It's been taken off its pontoons and made into all the wood was repurposed and made into a stage, a permanent stage on the cement. So it's right within the canopy, the clamshell, whatever you want to call it. And it even has a riser for the drum set, so it's going to be really awesome.
2: This year, there will be four headline bands: Tumble Down House, Dirty Cello, John Brothers Piano Company, and the Copper River Band. Also performing will be Sweet Pow, Hope Cassidy, Eclectic Acoustic, Vic and the Vapor Rubs, and Kendra Lee Highwater. More descriptive details and sound clips from all of the headline bands are available on the Music Festival website. Event tickets and all additional information is available there also. www.seldoviaartscouncil.org. Events begin on Thursday with musicians playing en route to Seldovia on the Alaska Marine Highway's Testamina Ferry. The main stage concert will begin at 5 p.m. On Saturday, there will be a coffee and song circle in the morning, workshops with the performers from noon to 4, and another main stage concert that will begin at 5. Specific details on what the workshops will offer is also available on the Seldovia Arts Council website. Workshops will include sound healing, a brass and woodwind clinic, singing with confidence, acoustic guitar construction, and songwriting. Stranick and McCord explained another new change.
3: The other big thing is that we just received a $5,000 grant from Homer Foundation to help with travel and to help give our non-headliners a bit of a stipend for the very first time. So we're really happy to be able to do that with the help of Homer Foundation.
4: In the past, we've only paid a performance fee for our headliners, and other bands, local bands, or bands that were in the area touring that had applied for our festival, we would pay their round trip across Kachemak Bay. We would house them for the 3 nights of the festival, and we'd feed them 2 meals, but that was it. But this year, we'll be able to give them a small stipend.
2: For those interested in attending the festival, board members recommend camping opportunities at Outer Beach or the Seldovia RV Park. There are some Airbnbs available in Seldovia also. Travel is available by the State Ferry or the 45-minute Seldovia Bay Ferry, owned and operated by the Seldovia Village Tribe. Additional upcoming events this summer include Songs on the Slough in July and a Guitar Masters concert in August. Also in the first week of July is the Seldovia Drama Camp, a collaboration between Pier 1 Theater and the Seldovia Arts Council. Reporting from Homer, this is Emily Springer.
1: Planned Parenthood of Alaska is suing the state to expand access to abortion medication via telehealth. Under Alaska law, people seeking a medication-induced abortion must go in person to a clinic, which is usually limited to Anchorage or Fairbanks. The lawsuit was filed Thursday in Alaska Superior Court. Lead case attorney for Planned Parenthood, Dylan Cowitt, says restricting access to a medically induced abortion violates the Alaska right to privacy and the fundamental right to abortion.
5: Because it places a burden on their access to abortion. And the Alaska Supreme Court has made clear that when the state places a burden on abortion, they can only do so if there's a compelling reason to do it. And here, there's no reason, let alone a compelling one.
1: Alaska's constitution includes the right to privacy, and that's long been interpreted to guarantee access to abortion. In an email, Acting Attorney General Corey Mills declined to comment on the lawsuit. Dr. Colleen McNicholas is chief medical officer for the Planned Parenthood affiliate. She says medications are only an option for patients who have been pregnant fewer than 12 weeks. And she says in Alaska, the burden of travel to a clinic makes medication abortion too difficult to access.
6: Every week, in fact, we see folks who by the time they have made it to clinic to have their medication abortion, they have aged out of eligibility for that service and now have to sort of start the process all over again in trying to figure out, okay, medication abortion is no longer an option for me. So how am I going to get procedural abortion?
1: McNicholas says about a quarter of abortions nationwide are by medication. That's it for this morning's news. 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

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On Thursday, tune in for history stories that will intrigue you on Story Borealis, the program dedicated to the art of oral storytelling with host Ingrid Nixon. 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

0: In the community calendar, the city of Homer is inviting public comment on the Homer Harbor Expansion Draft Feasibility Report through June 22nd. The city encourages community members, harbor users, and all interested parties to provide feedback on the plan. Visit homerharborexpansion.com for information on how to access the report and to submit comments. The public comment period ends on June 22nd. The Spark in Homer has activities throughout the day, including Pilates with Paige. The class is a Pilates and strength hybrid class combining traditional lifts using light, moderate weights with Pilates movements for a low-impact, high-intensity workout. That is scheduled for 5:30 p.m. at the Spark. And the Spark also has pickleball, a class at 9:30 a.m. and also 7 p.m. And you can get a full listing of activities at the Spark at sparkhomer.org. And tomorrow at Homer Council on the Arts, free teen art space in the HCOA studio. 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And those are a few of the events happening around town. 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
2: It's Here and Now. Most parents of young adults say they use smartphone apps to track kids' locations. That's according to a new survey. NPR's Allison Aubrey wondered if that tracking makes parents feel more at ease or more stressed out.
3: Imagine it's a Sunday evening in the 1980s or early 1990s, and there's a queue for the payphone in the hall of a college dorm. Students line up, waiting their turn for a brief check-in with parents. That was typical, says Lauren Steinberg, a psychology professor at Temple University.
4: I think the norm would have been, you know, to have maybe a weekly phone call, probably not more frequently than that. But I think that parents and their adult children are much closer emotionally these days.
3: From what he observes as a professor, technology has led to a pretty dramatic shift.
4: To the point where sometimes during midterms or finals, the students have to kind of block their parents from texting them because they're interrupting them too much.
3: Sarah Clark is co-director of the new University of Michigan survey released today. She explains they surveyed about 1,500 parents of 18 to 25-year-olds.
5: The first thing we asked was whether they use location tracking. And I was just shocked, 52% do that. And when they do it, the majority of time it is location tracking is always on.
3: Many cited safety or peace of mind as a main reason to track, but about 25% of parents acknowledged that tracking may cause anxiety more than reassurance. Clark says the problem arises when parents use tracking as a way to micromanage.
5: Hey, why aren't you in class? I thought you had to work at 9 o'clock. Weren't you going to exercise today? That's a signal that that's a parent who's having difficulty making that transition.
3: From parenting a child to parenting a young adult. There's no right or wrong, and each family has their own way of communicating. But these experts agree tracking should not be used as a form of surveillance.
4: This period of the late teens and early 20s is a really important time for young people to develop a sense of autonomy and independence and to have parts of their life that their parents aren't necessarily in on.
3: And it does not need to be all or nothing. Parents can take the lead to set a new boundary.
4: I think a parent could say, I just want to keep in touch with you and find out what's going on in your life. And let's see if we can just make a set time.
3: Each week or a few times a week. Leah Beal, a college student at University of Michigan who's 19, says her whole family tracks each other on their smartphones.
6: I always feel really reassured knowing that my parents always know where I am and I know where they are. My whole family kind of tracks each other, and it's not a way of like forcing it on each other, but it's a nice way to like feel connected.
3: She works as a research assistant on the survey and says her advice is, if you don't want to be tracked, talk to your parents about a gradual shift.
6: For example, a young adult could tell their parents that they can have their location if they're out late or if they're traveling somewhere new.
3: She says in addition to her family, she and about 10 friends track each other's locations too, which is pretty common. So there are plenty of people to help keep her safe and stay connected. Allison Aubrey, NPR News.
2: 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We'll look at what that could mean for prices. 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

0: people who go to prison lose rights, though they do keep the right to file a grievance. But the system, which could correct problems, stop abuse, or help prisoners get medical care, almost never works.
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3: For Juneteenth, it's Sounds of Freedom from the Staple Singers, Stevie Wonder, and Nina Simone. 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
1: It's Tuesday, June 16th, 2026. I'm Simon Lopez with KBBI's Morning News. Seldovia's annual Summer Music Festival begins June 18th. Emily Springer spoke with some of the event coordinators, Susie Stranick and Margie McCord, about historical details, changes for this year, and other events coming up in Seldovia later this summer.
2: The Seldovia Summer Music Festival is a three-day event celebrating summer with live performances, artist-led workshops, open mic events, vendor booths, and bonfires that takes place in the heart of Seldovia on an old cannery dock. The event is organized and coordinated by the Seldovia Arts Council, part of the City of Seldovia. Council members Susie Stranick and Margie McCord talked with KBBI about the history of the festival and what it will offer this year. Both women have been residents of Seldovia for almost 50 years. 2026 marks the 25th anniversary of the event that has transformed quite a bit since it first started with a proposal by Susan Muma in 2001. At that time, Muma directed what was then called the Seldovia Folk Festival for the purpose of providing entertainment for the community, as well as an educational tool and networking vehicle for musicians from around the state, but not as much as a tourist attraction as it is now, according to the festival history composed by Muma. Now, the 11 members of the Arts Council each take on parts of festival features, such as transportation, food coordination, stage construction, audio management, and more. The festival now takes place at an outdoor venue on the waterfront of Seldovia, right where the State Testamina Ferry Dock. One of the major changes this year is the transition from a temporary stage to a permanent setup. McCord explains.
3: This was the site of one of the old canneries, and we still have the cement padding there from the old cannery, so we have a dance stage. We have that offset, and this new canopy that we have, it was donated to us 4 years ago. It is acoustically just beautiful. The sound is so much better. And we took apart this floating canopy on a stage that came from Halibut Cove. Floating dock came in this year. It's been taken off its pontoons and made into all the wood was repurposed and made into a stage, a permanent stage on the cement. So it's right within the canopy, the clamshell, whatever you want to call it. And it even has a riser for the drum set, so it's going to be really awesome.
2: This year, there will be four headline bands: Tumble Down House, Dirty Cello, John Brothers Piano Company, and the Copper River Band. Also performing will be Sweet Pow, Hope Cassidy, Eclectic Acoustic, Vic and the Vapor Rubs, and Kendra Lee Highwater. More descriptive details and sound clips from all of the headline bands are available on the Music Festival website. Event tickets and all additional information is available there also. www.seldoviaartscouncil.org. Events begin on Thursday with musicians playing en route to Seldovia on the Alaska Marine Highway's Testamina Ferry. The main stage concert will begin at 5 p.m. On Saturday, there will be a coffee and song circle in the morning, workshops with the performers from noon to 4, and another main stage concert that will begin at 5. Specific details on what the workshops will offer is also available on the Seldovia Arts Council website. Workshops will include sound healing, a brass and woodwind clinic, singing with confidence, acoustic guitar construction, and songwriting. Stranick and McCord explained another new change.
3: The other big thing is that we just received a $5,000 grant from Homer Foundation to help with travel and to help give our non-headliners a bit of a stipend for the very first time. So we're really happy to be able to do that with the help of Homer Foundation.
4: In the past, we've only paid a performance fee for our headliners, and other bands, local bands, or bands that were in the area touring that had applied for our festival, we would pay their round trip across Kachemak Bay. We would house them for the 3 nights of the festival, and we feed them 2 meals, but that was it. But this year we'll be able to give them a small stipend.
2: For those interested in attending the festival, board members recommend camping opportunities at Outer Beach or the Seldovia RV Park. There are some Airbnbs available in Seldovia also. Travel is available by the state ferry or the 45-minute Seldovia Bay Ferry, owned and operated by the Seldovia Village Tribe. Additional upcoming events this summer include Songs on the Slough in July and a Guitar Masters concert in August. Also in the first week of July is the Seldovia Drama Camp, a collaboration between Pier 1 Theater and the Seldovia Arts Council. Reporting from Homer, this is Emily Springer.
1: Planned Parenthood of Alaska is suing the state to expand access to abortion medication via telehealth. Under Alaska law, people seeking a medication-induced abortion must go in person to a clinic, which is usually limited to Anchorage or Fairbanks. The lawsuit was filed Thursday in Alaska Superior Court. Lead case attorney for Planned Parenthood, Dylan Cowett, says restricting access to a medically-induced abortion violates the Alaska right to privacy and the fundamental right to abortion.
5: Because it places a burden on their access to abortion. And the Alaska Supreme Court has made clear that when the state places a burden on abortion, they can only do so if there's a compelling reason to do it. And here, there's no reason, let alone a compelling one.
1: Alaska's constitution includes the right to privacy, and that's long been interpreted to guarantee access to abortion. In an email, Acting Attorney General Corey Mills declined to comment on the lawsuit. Dr. Colleen McNicholas is chief medical officer for the Planned Parenthood affiliate. She says medications are only an option for patients who have been pregnant fewer than 12 weeks. And she says in Alaska, the burden of travel to a clinic makes medication abortion too difficult to access.
6: Every week, in fact, we see folks who by the time they have made it to clinic to have their medication abortion, they have aged out of eligibility for that service and now have to sort of start the process all over again in trying to figure out, okay, medication abortion is no longer an option for me. So how am I going to get procedural abortion?
1: McNicholas says about a quarter of abortions nationwide are by medication. That's it for this morning's news. 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

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That's Thursday at 11 a.m. here on KBBI.

And it's time for the Bush Lines. No Bush Lines this morning, no ride lines. We do have a lost and found, and it's a thank you. Thank you to the person that returned the curvy metal bench from Klondike Avenue from Saturday. There's also a job line. Duffy's family and friends are looking for local musicians to play at the gathering on July 1st. Contact Christina at 907-435-7969. And no critter lines this morning. 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

0: Live from NPR News in Washington, I'm Libby Casey. Israelis on all political sides are blasting the U.S.-Iranian deal to end the war. The agreement, being called a Memorandum of Understanding, is expected to be signed this Friday in Switzerland, but Israel is not part of the signing or deal-making. And Prime Minister Benjamin Netanyahu, who's facing a tough re-election campaign, is taking a lot of the heat. NPR's Carrie Kahn reports.
1: Netanyahu says he will not give up what he calls his life's mission to make sure Iran doesn't have a nuclear weapon. He also says Israel will not leave Lebanon, where it is fighting Iranian-backed Hezbollah fighters who repeatedly fire into northern Israel. Israel struck in and around Lebanon's capital and now occupies a large area of the country, which it says is a vital buffer zone. Political opponents and even lawmakers in Netanyahu's coalition government decry the deal, calling it dangerous. Iran's foreign minister reiterated Tuesday that the deal to end the war requires Israel's withdrawal from Lebanon and that its continued presence violates the Memorandum of Understanding. Carrie Kahn, NPR News, Tel Aviv.
0: FBI Director Kash Patel says multiple people are in custody. That's after law enforcement identified a potential threat to the UFC event at the White House last weekend. NPR's Carrie Johnson reports the investigation is ongoing.
2: Kash Patel announced the possible threat in a social media post Tuesday morning, days after thousands of people massed in Washington, D.C., for the event to celebrate President Trump's birthday. The FBI director says the Bureau and law enforcement partners, quote, stopped cold a possible attack by people from outside the area. Fox News, which first reported the incident, says five people are under arrest. Fox says the alleged plan involved using explosive-laden drones to strike buildings in downtown D.C. and then target spectators as they fled. Carrie Johnson, NPR News, Washington.
0: The slump in the housing market continues. NPR's Scott Horsley reports on the latest home construction numbers from the Commerce Department.
3: Home builders broke ground on almost 16% fewer homes in May than they did the month before. Most of that slowdown was in apartment construction. The drop in single-family starts was less than 2%. Building permits, which are seen as a guide to future construction, were down less than 1%. A survey by the National Association of Home Builders shows builders' confidence remains weak. Rising mortgage rates are not helping with the housing slump. Scott Horsley, NPR News, Washington.
0: The national average for a gallon of gasoline is $4.04, according to AAA. That's down 2 cents from yesterday. Crude oil prices have fallen for the past 2 days since President Trump announced that preliminary agreement to end the Iran war. But economists say even after the fighting ends, it will likely take a while for consumer prices to recede, and that includes things like fertilizer, food, and even shoes. This is NPR News. A magnitude 6.7 earthquake shook central Indonesia's Sulawesi Island today, injuring dozens of people. The quake damaged homes and infrastructure and rattled residents in Palu, a city that was devastated by a quake and tsunami 8 years ago. Indonesia's meteorology agency says there is no tsunami threat. Health experts say tick bites tend to spike in the U.S. during the months of May and June. NPR's Ping Huang reports on some precautions people can take when heading outdoors.
4: This spring, ticks started biting a few weeks early. Then there was a dip, likely due to weather. Now, they're out in full force, especially in the Northeast and Midwest. That's according to the Centers for Disease Control and Prevention, which tracks rates of tick bite visits to the ER. Here's Allison Hinckley with CDC.
5: According to our tick bite tracker, ticks are out everywhere, and there are a lot of reasons to wear repellent and do all the things you can to prevent tick bites.
4: Tick bites can cause Lyme and other diseases or provoke serious allergies. If you're out in grassy or forested areas where ticks are likely, Hinckley recommends pre-treating clothes with an insecticide called permethrin, wearing long sleeves, and conducting a full-body tick check when you return. Ping Huang, NPR News.
0: The Grammy Awards are adding five new categories, including Best Asian Pop Music Performance, Best Traditional Pop Vocal Performance, and Best Latin Song. The Recording Academy announced changes today to the 2026 awards, including updates to the R&B and folk categories, and musicians can now try four times to be Best New Artist. This is NPR News.
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8: It's the TED Radio Hour from NPR. I'm Manoush Zomorodi. On the show today, what happens when we become obsessed with predicting the future?
9: It was the FIFA World Cup in Doha, Qatar. So it was in November, which means my students were here. They were in our workroom, and they were huddled around a laptop.
8: Brendan Dwyer is a former football coach and now a professor of sports leadership. He's at Virginia Commonwealth University, which is a financial supporter of NPR. On this day, his students had bet on a game, but not the way Brendan expected.
9: They were watching Morocco and Belgium, which is a very unconventional game for these students to watch because they weren't from Morocco or Belgium. But these students were, like, enthralled by this game. And as the game was going on, more students were starting to gather around. And it was not a knockout round game. It was certainly not a semifinal or a final. And it was an interesting game, but we're talking second half. It's not the last couple minutes. But each moment, they were yelling and screaming and getting upset. I found that they were getting upset mainly at the referee more than they were getting upset at, you know, a missed shot or a missed pass or a misplay by one of the players.
8: Okay.
9: That's when it was like, what are you guys cheering about? And they mentioned that they weren't betting on the outcome of the game. They were betting on the number of corner kicks.
8: In other words, they weren't cheering for either team specifically. They were just hoping to see more corner kicks because they'd put money on it.
9: So every time the referee awarded a corner kick or did not, they reacted a certain way. And that was hilarious to me, and also at the same time got me a little caught off guard, because I've never seen, one, I didn't realize you could bet on the number of corner kicks at that point, and two, the fact that these students were so enthralled, not by who's going to win a World Cup game, but corner kicks. And the students won. They picked the over, and they won the over.
8: What Brendan saw with his students watching the World Cup were the early signs of an exploding marketplace.
9: You know, this is a growing trend in sport fandom. We're not just watching the wins and losses. Now we're watching an additional game within that with the sports betting apps and now with the prediction markets. We can always find a way to up the ante. It's not just sitting back watching the game for, you know, the beauty of the game.
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8: From sports betting,
11: Kelsey lets you legally trade on anything,
8: to prediction markets.
12: Prediction is literally what computers do. Prediction is intelligence.
8: To tech CEOs who make grand statements about how AI will inevitably shape society.
13: By the end of 2028, more of the world's intellectual capacity could reside inside of data centers than outside of them.
8: Forecasting the future has become a national pastime. But what do we lose when we model, price, and place bets on our future? Today on the show, predictions. Why humans have, for millennia, tried to anticipate what's next, and how money and financial incentives change our experiences of the here and now. So, back to Brendan Dwyer. He has spent the last two decades studying sports fans and their habits around sports betting, which had been illegal in most U.S. states, with some key exceptions.
9: Some sort of sports betting has been around in the United States forever.
14: whether it's been legalized or not, whether it's been at a bookie or it's been in a bar, Las Vegas or New Jersey, horse racing that would kind of get close to sports, but weren't really the traditional sports betting as we know now. The money lines, the parlays, all the fun interactive apps that make it scarily easy to bet.
8: With the internet came the dawn of online fantasy sports leagues.
9: As fantasy sports became more popular in the early part of the 2000s, it started to knock down our preconceived notions about risk and reward and interactivity of fan engagement. You put money down at the beginning of the year, you compete against your friends and family, and you may get money back out. And if you're talking about football, you put money down in August, you may get money back in January if your season-long fantasy team plays well. And through a number of tests, they realized this is probably not gambling. So it got a carve-out from a number of gambling laws across the country.
8: For two decades, state and federal regulators battled against online betting platforms. Then they found themselves in a new fight as these platforms started offering daily opportunities for fans to bet on fantasy leagues.
9: And it changed the narrative on our broadcasts, where people were talking about daily fantasy sports, talking about odds. But most importantly, it really kind of tested the water from a consumer perspective, a cultural perspective. And we found out that our society had a bit more of a favorable association with betting.
8: Was this gambling? How stringent should laws be? The debate and legal battles continued all the way up to the Supreme Court in 2018. Brendan Dwyer explains from the TED stage.
15: A brief history. So in 2018, the Supreme Court struck down the federal ban on sports gambling. Since then, 37 states plus the District of Columbia passed laws where we can bet on sports.
8: Since he gave this talk in 2025, two more states have joined that list.
15: That has been huge for the betting industry. The American Gaming Association estimated in 2017, just under $5 billion was spent on sports betting, primarily physically in a casino. In 2024, that number was $150 billion, 95% of it online. The sports betting industry has become its own economic engine, transforming the DNA of the sports fan along the way.
8: You study sports consumer behavior, basically sports fans, how they respond. But that has changed since 2018. Talk us through this big Supreme Court decision and how it relates to sports betting today.
9: Yeah, the change and deregulation of sports betting and allowing the states to make their own laws and allowing, at this point, close to 70% of Americans to legally bet on sports has fundamentally changed the sport industry. You know, now sports fans, at the tip of their fingers through their phones, can bet on pretty much anything as it relates to professional sports, college sports, and has driven a lot of money into the sports industry. It has changed the way sports is broadcasted, the way we watch it, and ultimately how fans behave.
8: I have to say, I didn't really pay attention. I don't think many people who aren't into this world even knew. How big a deal was it?
9: For people in the sports industry, it's a huge deal. I mean, individuals like Mark Cuban, the owner of the Dallas Mavericks, I mean, he's gone on record to say it double the value of his franchise because of sports betting. That's how much money and interest and focus sports bettors put on sport consumption, because they watch games longer, they watch more sports, they watch pre-games and analysis, which all of that drives media contracts, it drives advertisement, and that is the real fuel of the sport industry.
8: Is that a bad thing? I mean, we could all use a little pleasure these days. When does it become problematic?
9: Well, the economist in me that wants my students at VCU to find jobs, I like that there's more money in the sports industry, but from, you know, a sports purist and someone that worries about problem gambling of certain populations, I do worry about how the transactional nature of sports because of sports betting is changing not just how fans interact with sports betting, but also how it is portrayed and how it's potentially changing decisions within the sport. Right now, we are over-sponsoring, we are over-advertising, we are targeting specific groups. I think all of that is going to have to change because as more research comes out in all sorts of fields, addiction, problem gambling, or it's even marketing and advertising, a lot of the research is consistent in that you can't continue to target specific groups and advertise this much without providing safety nets. It's not done in any other part of the world the way we're doing it right now, even though we're bringing in lots of money.
16: When did the rise of prediction markets start to happen? They turn everything from the weather to political debates. When they turn regular life into a sport, can you sort of trace that back to that 2018 Supreme Court decision? Do you think they're related?
9: Yeah, I think they're related. Prediction markets are very interesting phenomena in that they kind of combine a lot of different things. I think sport has probably made them more commonplace. Legal sports books have tried to get them shut down because they're trying to protect their service. Mm-hmm. So I think as it relates to sports, it has taken off because there are still a number of states that don't have legalized sports betting, including California and Texas, some very large states with lots of people. Most states, you have to be 21 to bet. And so there are gaps in the marketplace that prediction markets fill. And it's also unregulated. It's peer-to-peer. There's no house. So there's just a lot more opportunity in the prediction market for individuals that are looking to monetize their perceived ability as a sports fan and don't feel like they want to live in the environment of a sports book. I think trust is an issue with sports books. These are the platforms that offer the bets, the parlays, and all that. There's always going to be trust issues with them because there's going to be a belief that, you know, they didn't set the lines properly and that they're making too much money. And when there's trust issues, people are always going to try to find an alternative way to make money.
16: When we come back, we'll dig into Brendan Dwyer's research about which sports fans are betting responsibly and which ones are getting carried away.
9: I work with 18 to 24-year-olds on a daily basis, and I worry about their decision-making for anything they do. They have overconfidence and regulation issues to everything. And so when you add overconfidence and sports and money, it worries me even more.
16: Today on the show, the pull of predictions. I'm Manoush Zomorodi, and you're listening to the TED Radio Hour from NPR. We'll be right back.
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16: It's the TED Radio Hour from NPR. I'm Manoush Zomorodi. Today on the show, we are looking into the pull of predictions. And we're talking to Brendan Dwyer, who has spent 20 years researching sports gambling and the sports fans who do all that betting.
9: who are these individuals from a consumption perspective? How do they compare to general sports fans? What are they watching? How much are they watching? What do they look like from a fan perspective in terms of loyalty, involvement? To really trying to establish a baseline, because in our field, there really wasn't any academic literature on what the American sports bettor looked like.
16: Tell me what you found.
9: Well, I mean, there are all sorts of different sports bettors. They consume at all different levels. As your involvement, which is a attitude, not necessarily a behavior, as your cognitive involvement, so your attachment, and then your emotional involvement increases, the more you consume everything. And so we see sports bettors from the lowest level that are consuming more than non-bettors. But then those that are at the highest level, the ones that consider themselves almost predictive analysts, are consuming so much sport because they want to find that edge. Sports bettors are not disengaged, they're over-engaged. And those highly involved sports bettors, they are part spectator, part day trader. The scoreboard is no longer where you put the final result. It's the balance of open bets. Now we have games sometimes starting at 9 a.m. and ending at 2 a.m. That means the book is always open, creating a perpetual loop of deposit, wager, outcome, repeat. And when loyalty, attention, and money become so intertwined, so do the incentives at every level, the league, the team, fans, even the athletes. The question isn't whether sports betting enhances engagement. It clearly does. The question is, what type of engagement is it? My students would later tell me they remember the corner kicks. They don't remember who won the game. It was Morocco, by the way, 2-0. And that is the trade-off. We've quickly monetized the moment, and we've lost the meaning in the process.
16: Is there something kind of sad about that? Does the former football coach in you feel sort of bereft at that statement?
9: Well, I think it's sad in a couple different ways. I think this is an issue for our entire society, but I don't like seeing people at sporting events in particular, but even when they're watching sporting events with their friends, staring down, looking at their phones. Because it is a shared experience. You should be enjoying the moment and the opportunity together to watch your team play and talk about what is occurring. So that's one aspect. And then, yeah, I do think we are seeing our athletes as more of a chess piece or a machine to achieve a goal as opposed to a player on a team, and that team is trying to achieve a common goal. Mm. So, yeah, as a former coach and a person who loves sports, I think it does take away from something that sports was not meant to be.
16: I'm thinking just of my own family, my husband, son, big Knicks fans, and they watch the game because it is an emotional roller coaster. There's no money down, but I can imagine that I would be concerned if that then turned into something more time-consuming and more about starting to make money.
9: Yeah.
16: What happens that people start to think, I'm good at this, I have a knack for this, and this can be financially remunerative for me?
9: Well, I guess I could start out by saying pretty much any sports fan thinks they know more about sports than everyone else. So I think, you know, especially when you talk about 18 to 24-year-old males, they have a built-in level of confidence all about a lot of things, but in particular about sports. It is also at a time in their life where for a lot of them, money is important to them, and they oftentimes do not have a lot of it. From what we found in our research, they see betting as an opportunity to make money. And it's that combination of overconfidence and impulsivity of younger individuals that is troublesome. That's really more evident in younger people than older people. And older people we found in our research are more rigid, which also comes with challenges in terms of changing their perceptions and their behaviors towards betting. But I think majority of sports bettors are very responsible bettors.
16: Oh, really? They are?
9: I think they're irrational, but I think in terms of the amount of money they spend, they have it under control for the most part. But the younger individuals' overconfidence and impulsivity, if their belief in sports betting is an opportunity to make money, is really a challenge.
16: Do the words matter? Like if you said to a young person who's into sports betting, you know you're gambling, would they push back on that? Would they say absolutely not?
9: No, I think they enjoy the risk. Another study we have conducted found that risk plays no role in their decision to gamble.
16: Hmm.
9: If they know it's more risky, that's not going to make any impact on their decision. I work with 18 to 24-year-olds on a daily basis.
16: Yeah.
9: And I worry about their decision-making for anything they do. They have overconfidence and regulation issues to everything. And so when you add overconfidence and sports and money, it worries me even more.
16: Uh-huh.
9: Because it's not just like going to Vegas. If you go to Vegas and you play specific games, there is some skill in luck. You know, if you play blackjack, if you play poker, craps, there's more skill in those games than if you play roulette or a slot. Those are more luck-based. In sports, you can have a much higher perception of the skill.
16: Hmm.
9: You think you are smarter. You know more. And that enhanced illusion of control is what we call it, can be detrimental.
16: I love that phrase, enhanced illusion of control. I think nobody feels like they have any control over their lives right now. Do you think that that might be what's driving some of the growth of sports betting and prediction markets in general? Is it just wanting to have fun and get away from the world? Or is it trying to feel as though you can get a grip on what is going on, especially when the economy feels so unpredictable?
9: Yeah, that's a very good point. There is a feeling of wanting to have a stake and control in a certain situation that feels uncontrollable. And this has been a growing trend really since the late 90s, early 2000s, when fantasy sports really took off as an activity, where it went from being a few hundred thousand people playing it to millions.
16: Hmm.
9: People didn't want to just be a passive fan anymore. They didn't want to sit on the couch and watch a game. They wanted to have increased action so that there is a game going on within the game, and they're actually pulling the strings of that game within the game. Now we have betting in all the different ways. You're right in that this gives me some active participation in something that I have zero control over. And there are a lot of things in our life right now that we kind of feel like we're just sitting in the passenger seat.
16: That was Brendan Dwyer. He's a professor and director of research at the Center for Sports Leadership at Virginia Commonwealth University. You can see his full talk at ted.npr.org. Today on the show, we're exploring why humans have such an insatiable desire to predict the future.
19: We're always wondering about what can go wrong, and we are up at night, you know, millions of us thinking, am I going to have a job? Am I going to be okay? Is my family going to be healthy? And so on and so forth.
16: This is Carissa Veliz.
19: I'm an associate professor at the Institute for Ethics in AI, and I'm the author of Prophecy.
16: Carissa is investigating two things: our willingness to turn to AI and ask it to model and predict everything from our health to business outcomes, and how the CEOs running those AI companies insist their products are inevitably changing the world. Do those predictions just become a self-fulfilling prophecy? And are we forfeiting our own agency in our willingness to believe them? She says these are questions that philosophers have been asking for thousands of years, from oracles in ancient Greece to court astrologers in the Middle Ages.
19: Yes, as the story goes, King Louis XI had an astrologer in court, and one day the astrologer predicted that a lady of the court would die within a week, and she did. So Louis was really rattled, because he figured that either the astrologer had actually murdered the woman just to prove his accuracy and impress people, or he could actually see the future, in which case he could threaten Louis himself. What if he saw the end of Louis? So the king decides that the astrologer has to be murdered, and he gives his servants the order that upon his signal, they are to throw the astrologer out the window to a certain death. When the astrologer comes to meet Louis, the king asks him one last question. He says, "Given your prophetic abilities, tell me, how long will you live?" And the astrologer, not missing a beat, replies, "I will die 3 days before your majesty." And Louis, go figure, never gives a signal.
16: I mean, it is an ingenious answer.
19: Very smart astrologer.
16: Very, very smart. So how, having heard that story, how do you tie that to artificial intelligence and the era in which we are living in now?
19: What the story suggests is that predictions are not always quests for knowledge or hypotheses, as we usually associate them with. Sometimes predictions are quests for power, and I don't think the astrologer found his answer in the stars. I think he understood the power of prediction, and he used it in a very clever way to get himself life insurance. And when you think about AI, you realize that the kind of AI that we're using, machine learning, is nothing but a prediction machine. What it means is that it uses data from the past and projects it onto data it doesn't have. And I think that we haven't fleshed out the implications of that, because if predictions were only about knowledge, then okay, fine, this is a scientific endeavor. But they're not. And one very basic reason for why they're not is that predictions are never facts. They can be educated guesses, they can be power plays, they can be wishful thinking, they can be estimates, but the future is unwritten and facts belong to the past. Even though we tend to associate prediction with knowledge, I'd like to invite you to consider the possibility that most of the predictions that you encounter in an everyday setting are closer to the realm of power than that of knowledge.
16: Carissa Veliz continues from the TED stage.
19: It might seem that the days in which we sought astrologers and soothsayers to tell us about the future are very distant. But often we use AI as the new Oracle of Delphi, and tech executives whisper in the ears of our leaders, much like court astrologers used to. Granted, the technology is different, but the political role is not. Predictions are often power plays in disguise. They justify value-laden decisions under the pretense of facts. Better understanding prediction matters more than ever, because we're relying on forecasting more than ever with AI. And based on how we talk about prediction, we're being much too naive about it. But AI is science, you might think. It's cutting-edge technology, right? Well, depends on the kind of AI and how we use it. AI can be a great technology to make predictions about molecules in the search for new antibiotics. But predictions about human beings are fundamentally different than those about things. Predictions about the weather don't influence the weather. Predictions about people influence people. Social predictions tend to act like magnets. They bend reality towards themselves. They affect the reality they purport to predict.
16: So let's explain a little bit more, just if people are uncertain about how AI is built on prediction. In that these models have digested basically the entire internet, and they're looking to what people have written previously, how they've constructed sentences, words, ideas, and then simply replicating that when we ask them a query, when it comes to LLMs, at least.
19: That's exactly right. The large language model outputs a likely response. And many people think that it's a response that's likely to be true. But that is actually imprecise. Uh-huh. It's a response that is likely to have been given by a person, had you asked a person, and likely to have been accepted by another person. Because the way these models were trained was with human beings. So they would suggest two answers to a human being, and then a human being would prefer one of those, and then the model would learn what human beings prefer. But as we well know, sometimes human beings don't prefer the truth. We prefer good stories. And so the models are not trained to track truth.
16: Can you tell us more about some of the use case scenarios you're seeing where AI is being used as a forecasting tool in terms of trying to predict human behavior that you think is dangerous?
19: Yeah, so insurance is one very important one. And we're going from population level predictions, as in how many people in 10 million are going to get diabetes, to individualized predictions. Is this person going to get diabetes? And that is much more dangerous because it creates self-fulfilling prophecies much more easily. Because, for example, if I predict that a person is going to have bad health and then I put his insurance premium up, that in itself might lead to more stress, which leads to worse worse health. So I affect that person very directly. Human beings are so suggestible, and we can be so stressed out by circumstances that corner us. And the whole point of insurance is to pool risks such that the unlucky don't have to burden their unluckiness alone.
16: Mm.
19: So another use case is giving out any kind of opportunity. So using AI for giving out loans, for giving out jobs, for deciding whether somebody should have an apartment, for making decisions in the justice system having to do with bail or with sentencing. And as far as I can tell, we are using AI pretty much in every sphere of life.
16: The argument that I hear with many of these examples actually is, well, more information is good information. And so why would we not look to the past and look at trend lines and the data so that we can make better choices going forward?
19: Essentially, we are reducing people's capacity to defy their odds. If you take into account that predictions are not facts, arguably they don't count as information. The second point is that when you're looking for a needle in a haystack, if you add hay to the haystack, it doesn't help. So no, more information is not always relevant and it's not always helpful. And the third thing is it depends on how we use that data.
16: Do you think people say that there are ways to check for algorithmic bias and make sure that the modeling gives us decisions that reflect a world that we want to live in, not necessarily one that we have lived in?
19: One of the problems is that if you don't have equality in the data set, there is no way to come up with an algorithm that is not biased. If I deny you an opportunity on the basis of a clear criteria, either it's a loan or a crime or bail or something, if I deny you a loan because you don't have X amount of dollars in your bank account, or I deny you bail because you committed X crime, those are contestable facts. We can argue about them. If I'm wrong, you can challenge me. But if I deny you an opportunity on the basis of a prediction, how are you going to challenge that? Because a prediction is not a fact. So how are you going to prove to me that you will pay the loan or that you are safe? You can't. And so when we use predictions to make important decisions, what we are actually doing is creating literally a Kafkaesque world in which we are ruled not by principles, not by criteria that are transparent, contestable, not by due process, but by statistical pattern matching against which there is no argument.
16: In a minute, Carissa Veliz weighs in on whether our AI future really is inevitable. On the show today, predicting the future. I'm Manoush Zomorodi, and you're listening to the TED Radio Hour from NPR. We'll be right back.
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16: 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I'm Manoush Zomorodi. On the show today, predictions. And we were just talking to philosopher Carissa Veliz about how AI is already quietly shaping our lives. But what about the people who are building these AI models? Many technologists tell us we need to prepare for a future where AI is integrated into every aspect of our world. Is that kind of forecasting just business people promoting their products? Or are they trying to will us into this future, a kind of predictive power grab?
19: It's both. And it's fine. You know, it's fine for business people to try to market their product and try to sell you the idea that the future is their product. As long as we're clear on what's going on, But what worries me is when one of these tech executives says, oh, this is what the future looks like and it's inevitable, and then every newspaper publishes it as if that's a fact.
1: When a tech executive says that in the future we will use AI for everything and everywhere, he's trying to get you to act in a way that will fulfill his vision of the future. And when you believe that prediction as if it were telling you something about the future, when you give in to the fear of missing out, and you go and you buy the AI, and you contribute to the self-fulfilling prophecy, what you are actually doing is obeying. Have you noticed how often people who make predictions about technology say that the future they are describing is inevitable? That's a red flag. Those predictions are designed to act as conversation stoppers. They're telling you, don't question me. Just accept what I'm saying as a fact. I'd like for this talk to be a conversation starter. I hope it'll persuade you to ask more questions.
19: One example that brings me a lot of joy is Mark Zuckerberg trying to sell us the idea of the metaverse.
21: We believe the metaverse will be the successor to the mobile internet.
22: It was like 2020, 2021, Mark Zuckerberg pivoted Facebook to be the VR company, right? He was so confident VR.
19: Zuckerberg told us that in a matter of 2 or 3 years, everybody would be living in the metaverse. Thankfully, we're not. And it shows how he was trying to market his product. And what I would like people to hear when one of these executives says something like that is, oh, that's a prediction. Who is this guy? What are his financial incentives? Is that a future I want? And if not, what am I going to do to make sure that my life looks nothing like that?
16: I guess the difference with AI versus the metaverse is, like, people didn't really see the use case for the metaverse. It just seemed sort of like I could take it or leave it. It didn't add any value to my life. But with AI, there are some tools that are genuinely useful. And so is that why you think it might be harder for people to parse the sort of dangers versus the efficacy of AI that's being sold to us?
19: Well, I'm not sure. I think AI is harder to fail because we've already embedded it in so many products and in so many ways. However, what I would like us to be more aware of is that it really matters how we use AI, that AI is a kind of an empty label. So, for example, one of my favorite uses of AI is for finding molecules and new antibiotics and developing new materials. I think that's a great use of AI. And even though it makes a lot of mistakes, you have people checking whether that molecule actually works as an antibiotic or whether that molecule will actually be an interesting material. But when I predict that somebody's going to be a bad employee and therefore I don't hire them and nobody wants to hire them because everybody's using the same AI, then of course that person will not have a job. And the company that is providing the AI will say, oh, look, my AI is 99.9% accurate. But at what price? Because it may be creating the reality that is purporting to predict.
16: This reminds me of your previous work where you've looked a lot into digital privacy. And I wonder if you feel that the sort of personalization of technology, the sort of sense that the tech knows you better than you know yourself, has created a little bit of an imbalance, that we are constantly thinking of the individual as opposed to the greater good because of this emphasis on me, the user.
19: So one of the reflections in the book is how the machinery of surveillance exists to be at the service of the machinery of prediction. So we only collect all of this data and watch people because we're trying to figure out what they're going to do next, and we're trying to influence that. And that's not that different from being in the savannah thousands of years ago and have a lion looking at you because it wants to know where you're going to go next so it can pounce on you and eat you. It's the same principle.
16: But some people would say, well, okay, so I log into Amazon and it knows that I need more detergent. I'm grateful for that prediction. Do you find something dangerous or sinister in that?
19: Well, no, if it's only that, but it's never going to be only that. And part of why predictions online are true is because it's easier to determine the future than to predict it. So, for example, if to give an extreme example, just to illustrate the

0: thing is preordained or there is someone looking out for your future, is that part of what you are seeing when it comes to why technology has such a hold on people, that it's filling this sort of gap that there used to be in our culture?
1: That's one interpretation. And an interesting fact to think about is how even though Greeks were very advanced in mathematics, they never developed the concept of probability mathematically. And one hypothesis is that they were so convinced that there was such a thing as fate and that gods determined your fate, that it just didn't make sense. You couldn't even think that thought that there could be mathematical probability, because it just doesn't square with fate determined by gods. And what I'm seeing more these days, which concerns me quite a bit, is attributing religious or magical or supernatural abilities or properties to algorithms. People thinking that God can express it himself through algorithms, or algorithms having this magical quality of guessing things and knowing things. And one observation that just chilled my blood when I reread it is from Hannah Arendt, who makes the case that when people are subjected to very random and incomprehensible bureaucracy, they start to have magical thinking to just make sense of it. And I think that's what's happening to us. We are so alienated and so, yeah, kind of feeling like Joseph in the trial, in Kafka's The Trial, that we're starting to attribute magical qualities to the algorithm just to feel like we are living in a world that still somehow makes sense.
0: So what do we do? I hear the word agency said a lot right now. We need to take back our agency. Is that the word you would use? And how do we do it?
1: Yeah, I like that word. In philosophy, we also talk about autonomy. And in a way, our current situation looks a lot like ancient Greece and ancient Rome, in which there was a very strong culture of divination. And philosophy was born out of that culture in opposition to that culture of myth and divination as a voice of reason and agency. And just like poison ivy tends to grow near jewelweed, and jewelweed tends to be an antidote to poison ivy, even though ancient Greece gave us the obsession with the future, it also gave us philosophy to face it. And I think we need to step up and learn from the past. The future is unwritten. Nobody knows the future. And if you go around asking people, tell me what the future is, which is essentially a kind of tell me what to do, because I don't know what to do and I'm scared, eventually someone will take you up on it. And whether that person has your best interest at heart is questionable. But more importantly, they don't know what the future is either, because it's not written. And we should change from the mentality of, oh, I need to know what the future holds and kind of unveil this written script, which doesn't exist, to I need to build the future that I want to live in, because otherwise somebody else is going to build a future for me.
0: That was Oxford University philosopher Carissa Valise. Her book is called Prophecy: Prediction, Power, and the Fight for the Future, From Ancient Oracles to AI. You can see her full talk at TED.com. So with predictions surrounding us online, in the news, and in our pastimes, are we losing our tolerance for uncertainty?
2: Yeah, and that's why I think so many people are feeling anxious and unmoored.
0: This is Simone Stoltzoff.
2: I am a journalist and author, and I just published the new book, How to Not Know: The Value of Uncertainty in a World that Demands Answers.
0: Simone has spent the last few years talking to experts about balancing what you can know about the future with what you'll never know about the future.
2: When we are certain about some facets of our life, it makes it easier to hold uncertainty in others. And so the implication here is that if you find your anchors, find the things that will hold true amid all that is changing around you, it becomes easier to hold the uncertainty as well. And when we look at uncertainty, we are biologically wired to fear it, to make it cause discomfort. But that isn't the full story. Uncertainty can also be the birthplace of possibility. It can be where new opportunities arise from.

0: I like to think about like an artist or a entrepreneur or a scientist. Anyone who is creating revolutionary work has to be comfortable getting to the threshold of what they know and persist nonetheless.
1: Simone spoke to people who tried to find that balance between certainty and serendipity, like a guy named Max Hawkins, who found he needed to purposefully force himself to experience the unknown by engineering it into his life.
0: Yeah, I mean, Max is a fascinating character. So he studied computer science and art in college and then got his dream job at Google, moved out to the Bay Area, and had been working for a few years and then started feeling this maybe familiar feeling, which is that his life started feeling like a series of rinse and repeat days. Like he was acting out a script again and again and again.
2: When I lived in San Francisco, I would wake up right at 7 a.m. and immediately go to my favorite coffee shop.
1: Here's Max Hawkins on the TED stage.
2: And I would drink my coffee and get onto my bicycle and ride into work. And I optimized my schedule to be perfect.
0: And so in order to get outside of his bubble, outside of his comfort zone, he did something rather extreme, which is he started designing different algorithms to infuse randomness in his life. The first thing that he did was he designed an algorithm that would call an Uber to his house and bring him to a random location in the city that he didn't know.
2: And I was hooked. Like I started using this app to do go to all different places in San Francisco. I went to museums randomly, random grocery stores, random bars, random bowling alleys, random florists. And I started discovering that there was an entire side to San Francisco that I had been ignoring because of my preference.
0: And at the most extreme example, he quit his job and designed an algorithm to choose where he lived.
2: And it sent me all over the world. Taipei, Taiwan, Mumbai, India, Dubai. And every time I would go to a new city, I would do the same sort of stuff I was doing in San Francisco, go to random events, meet random people. And I'd live there for 2 to 3 months and then ask the computer again for the next location. I did this for 2 years.
1: And did it work? Did he love it?
0: I think it worked to a certain extent, but there were also diminishing returns. So I spoke to this psychologist about Max's situation. The psychologist's name is Mikhail Duga. He was one of the first people to link intolerance for uncertainty with mental health anxiety disorders. And what Duga told me is that when people are particularly intolerant of uncertainty, he sees one of two behaviors. One is they become obsessive information gatherers. Mm. The other extreme is people become extremely impulsive.
1: Mm-hmm.
0: So I went into Max's story, and when I went down and spent time with him in LA, thinking that he was able to tolerate uncertainty better than any of us. But I came away thinking that maybe by outsourcing your decisions to this algorithm, it's just another way of avoidance. It's another way of not necessarily taking responsibility for the choices of your life.
1: Yeah, I think that's a really good point, that it's almost like you wrote that you wondered if having a computer algorithm make his decisions wasn't actually freedom, but it was just a different kind of trap.
0: Mm-hmm. And Duga argues that there's actually a middle path that is a little bit more adaptive. But I do think it's instructive. If you feel like you've had too many of these rinse and repeat days, what might you do to microdose uncertainty? Maybe you take a little different route to work, or you go to a restaurant that you've never been to, and through exposing yourself to that novelty, you not only discover more about yourself, but you're training yourself to be able to be more tolerant for uncertainty in the future.
1: So what role does prediction, healthy prediction, have in your view? Like, how do we balance the very real possibilities with this inability to ever really know what's going to happen?
0: So rather than having very fixed goals or having a certain idea of my 10-year plan, I try to treat my life a little bit more like a prototype, like an experiment, and try to approach the uncertainty in my life with curiosity instead of fear. There's this idea from Buddhism that I really like, which is to focus on the next right action. When we're faced with uncertainty, I think it's really easy to loop through all of the worst case scenarios or all of the logistical and emotional ramifications if things don't go our way. But rather than worry about all of those next steps, how might you try to stay grounded in your sphere of influence, of what you can control right now. It's incredibly disempowering to have a fixed idea of exactly how things will go, because that robs you of the ability to shape it. And so that's something I come back to again and again. I actually don't want a predictable or a certain future. I want to be able to influence it myself.
1: That was writer Simone Stoltzoff. His book is called How to Not Know: The Value of Uncertainty in a World That Demands Answers. Thank you so much for listening to our episode. It was produced by Phoebe Lett and Katie Monteleone. It was edited by Sanaz Meshkinpour and me. Our production staff at NPR also includes Fiona Guerin, Matthew Cloutier, Harsha Nahada, Rachel Faulkner-White, James Delahoussaye, and Avery Keatley. Our executive producer is Irene Noguchi. Our audio engineers were Hannah Glovna and Tiffany Vera Castro. Our theme music was written by Ramtin Arablouei. Our partners at TED are Chris Anderson, Helen Walters, Roxanne Hilash, and Daniela Balarezzo. I'm Manoush Zomorodi, and you've been listening to the TED Radio Hour from NPR.
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The time is 9:59. Taking a look at the weather for Homer for today, partly sunny with a high near 61, southeast wind 5 to 10 miles per hour, becoming west 10 to 15 miles per hour in the morning. Seward today, a slight chance of showers after 4 p.m., mostly sunny with a high near 55, northwest wind 5 to 10 miles per hour, becoming south in the afternoon. Seldovia today, a chance of showers after 1 p.m., mostly cloudy with a high near 61, east wind 5 to 10 miles per hour, becoming west in the afternoon. And for Anchor Point today, partly sunny with a high near 52, southwest wind 5 to 10 miles per hour, increasing to 10 to 15 miles per hour in the afternoon, gusting as high as 20 miles per hour. 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Stay tuned for Talk of Alaska coming up next. Good morning.

Charles Ives was 19 years old when he started playing the organ at Center Church in New Haven, Connecticut. It wasn't too long before he got tired of playing the same old hymns in the same old way, so he started to change things up. He usually left the melody intact, but his harmonies could be very different from what folks were used to. Yep, some church members complained. But the pastor said he figured that God himself must get tired of hearing the same things and might even enjoy a bit of dissonance. From APM, American Public Media, this is Performance Today. I'm Valerie Kaler. The church-sanctioned dissonance of Charles Ives Quartet No. 1, on the way this hour. Also ahead, Beethoven's variations on a theme from Mozart's Magic Flute. He actually wrote two sets of variations from that opera. We'll hear the second, based on Papageno and Pamina's duet, played by cellist Christopher Costanza and pianist Anne-Marie McDermott. Here's Anne-Marie McDermott solo with music by Prokofiev, his Sonata No. 6, written in 1940. We'll hear the Allegretto, the second movement.

Pianist Anne-Marie McDermott there with a recording of Prokofiev's Piano Sonata No. 6. We heard the second movement and Allegretto. More from Anne-Marie McDermott in just a second, a Beethoven duet with cellist Christopher Costanza. From APM, American Public Media, this is Performance Today. I'm Valerie Kaler. So glad to have you along for today's adventures and discoveries. In Beethoven's day, part of a composer's bread and butter was responding to popular culture. Beethoven obviously spent a lot of time upending musical norms, creating entirely original compositions, and pushing the boundaries of established forms like the string quartet and the symphony. But he also knew the value of riffing off a good melody. Not just the artistic exercise of it, but the actual financial value. If everyone's already walking around town whistling tunes from the latest opera, why not use those tunes as a springboard for a set of variations, and then sell the sheet music? Beethoven often mined Mozart operas for this purpose, wrote sets of variations on tunes from The Marriage of Figaro and Don Giovanni, and two from The Magic Flute. The second set of variations, based on Papageno and Pamina's duet, by Männern, welche Liebe fühlen, a man who feels love. Beethoven explores all the emotions in his seven variations, but he introduces the theme so simply, so sweetly, single lines complementing each other in a tender duet. Cellist Christopher Costanza and pianist Anne-Marie McDermott gave this performance at Tippett Rise in Fishtail, Montana.

0: A duet between the birdcatcher Papageno and Princess Pamina. By Mannern, welche Liebe fühlen, a man who feels love. Beethoven's seven variations on a theme from Mozart's Magic Flute, with cellist Christopher Costanza and pianist Anne-Marie McDermott. They gave that performance in the Olivier Music Barn at the Tippett Rise Art Center in Fishtail, Montana. In a moment, chalk one up for artistic freedom. 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
0: A piece of chalk. Dreams of drawing fantastical art, gardens, majestic castles, the roaring sea. Instead, she's forced into the monotony of a school day. On the blackboard, she writes numbers, words, geometric shapes. As the chalk gets smaller and smaller, she starts to lose hope that she'll ever get the chance to draw the sun. Chalk eventually becomes too small to use in the classroom and gets thrown away. She ends up in total darkness, thinks she's dead. But wait, she's actually in the pocket of a young boy. He takes her into the light and uses her to draw not boring school stuff. Can it be? Castles, gardens, and yes, those sunny seascapes. The chalk is in such a state of bliss, she doesn't even realize that she's disintegrating as she finally illustrates her heart's desires. That's the story behind this fairy tale poem for orchestra, written in 1971 by Sofia Gubaidulina, who felt a deep connection to the chalk's point of view. More on that after we hear the music. Conductor Andras Poga and the Prague Radio Symphony Orchestra in concert in Prague.

A piece of chalk finally liberated from the restrictive environment of the classroom lives out her final moments blissfully illustrating castles, gardens, and sunny seascapes. The Fairy Tale Poem by Tatar Russian composer Sofia Gubaidulina. Andras Poga led the Prague Radio Symphony Orchestra at Dvorak Hall in Prague. Sofia Gubaidulina says she felt a deep personal relationship with that fairy tale poem about the chalk breaking free from creative restrictions. Many of her works went against Soviet dogma, and she was blacklisted for much of her life. She openly incorporated religious concepts and played with microchromatic tunings, even when those were branded irresponsible by Soviet critics and officials who wanted more optimistic music. Although her music was out of favor, she wasn't allowed to leave the Soviet Union. She was watched by the KGB, her home was searched, and at one point she was physically assaulted in an event she connected to the state's disapproval of her. And yet, she felt that being blacklisted actually gave her a bit of artistic freedom because she could follow her heart. She had artistic support from Shostakovich and Arvo Pärt. Once her music was literally smuggled into Germany in the early 1980s, she received a wider audience abroad. After the collapse of the Soviet Union, Gubaidulina was finally able to move to Germany, where she lived and composed for the rest of her life, 93 years old when she died in March of 2025. In a moment, even God enjoys some dissonance now and then.

Charles Ives was 19 when he started playing organ at Center Church in New Haven, Connecticut. Wasn't too long before he got tired of playing the same old hymns in the same old way. So he started to change things up. Mostly left the melodies intact, but his harmonies could be very different from what folks were used to. Some members of the church complained, but the pastor gave this advice to young Charles Ives. He said, "Never you mind what the ladies' committee says. My opinion is that God must get awfully tired of hearing the same thing over and over again. And in his all-embracing wisdom, he could certainly embrace a dissonance, might positively enjoy one now and then." Charles Ives was reassured by that. And when he was asked to write music for a big revival meeting, he took some more creative liberties with those beloved tunes from the hymnal. He mashed a few hymns together, sprinkled in some tasty dissonance and edgy rhythms for good measure. The music he wrote for that revival became his string quartet number one. Let's hear those hymns that got the Ives treatment with the Pacifica Quartet in concert in Syracuse, New York.

0: String Quartet No. 1, subtitled From the Salvation Army by Charles Ives. Pacifica Quartet gave that concert in Syracuse, New York, presented by the Syracuse Friends of Chamber Music. 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
1: 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The time is 11:59. On the weather for Homer today, partly sunny with a high near 61, southeast wind 5 to 10 miles per hour, becoming west 10 to 15 miles per hour. Seward today, a slight chance of showers after 4 p.m., mostly sunny with a high near 55, northwest wind 5 to 10 miles per hour, becoming south in the afternoon. Seldovia today, a chance of showers after 1 p.m., mostly cloudy with a high near 61, east wind 5 to 10 miles per hour, becoming west in the afternoon. And for Anchor Point today, partly sunny with a high near 52, southwest wind 5 to 10 miles per hour, increasing to 10 to 15 miles per hour in the afternoon, gusting to 20 miles per hour. 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

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Looking at the Homer weather, this afternoon partly sunny with a high near 61, west wind around 15 miles per hour. Tomorrow, mostly cloudy with a low around 45. No, sorry, tonight, mostly cloudy with a low around 45. West wind, 5 to 10 miles per hour, becoming east after midnight. And tomorrow in Homer, mostly sunny with a high near 63. Southeast winds, 5 to 10 miles per hour, becoming west 15 to 20. In the afternoon, winds could gust as high as 25 miles per hour. For those of you in Seward, this afternoon, mostly sunny with a high near 55. Northwest winds around 5 miles per hour, becoming south. Tonight, mostly cloudy with a low around 41, south wind around 5 miles per hour. And for tomorrow in Seward, mostly cloudy with a high near 54, calm wind becoming southwest around 5 miles per hour in the afternoon. And looking at the marine forecast for Kachemak Bay today, variable wind less than 10 knots, becoming southwest 20 knots. Seas 2 feet, building to 5 feet in the afternoon. Tonight, southwest winds 15 knots, becoming southeast after midnight. Seas 4 feet in the afternoon, in the evening, subsiding to 2 feet. And tomorrow on Kachemak Bay, south wind 10 knots, becoming southwest 20 knots in the afternoon. Seas 2 feet, building to 5 feet in the afternoon. Cook Inlet, north of Calgon Island today. Southwest winds 15 knots, seas 3 feet. Tonight, southwest winds 15 knots, seas 4 feet. And tomorrow, southwest winds 15 knots, seas 4 feet. Cook Inlet, Calgon Island to Point Beatty. Southwest wind 15 knots, seas 3 feet. Tonight, south winds 15 knots, seas 4 feet. And tomorrow, south wind 20 knots, seas 4 feet. Shelikov Strait, variable wind today, 10 knots, seas 2 feet. Tonight, southwest winds 15 knots, seas 3 feet. Tomorrow on Shelikov Strait, southwest winds 15 knots, seas 3 feet. For the Barren Islands East, variable wind 10 knots, seas 3 feet. Tonight, variable wind 10 knots, seas 3 feet. And tomorrow, variable wind 10 knots, seas 3 feet. West of the Barren Islands, including Kamishak Bay, variable winds 10 knots. Today, seas 2 feet. Tonight, south wind 15 knots, seas 3 feet. And tomorrow, south wind 15 knots, seas 3 feet. For Resurrection Bay today, variable wind less than 10 knots, becoming south 15 knots in the afternoon, seas 3 feet. Tonight, south wind 15 knots in the evening, becoming variable less than 10 knots, seas 3 feet. And tomorrow, forecast on Resurrection Bay, variable wind 10 knots, becoming south 15 knots in the afternoon, seas 3 feet. And for Cape Clear to Gore Point, out to 15 nautical miles. Today, variable wind 10 knots, seas 4 feet. Tonight, variable wind 10 knots, seas 4 feet. And tomorrow, variable wind 10 knots, seas 3 feet. And taking a quick look at the tides in the Seldovia District. Next tide change is a high tide, 4:47 this afternoon, 18.8 foot tide. The low following that will be 10:19 this evening, a 2.0-foot tide. Seward District high tide will be at 3:39 this afternoon, 9.3-foot tide. Low tide, 8:56 this evening, 2.4-foot tide. Homer sunrise, 4:46 this morning. Sunset will be at 11:28. This evening, 18 hours and 42 minutes of daylight, just 51 seconds more than yesterday. Getting really close to solstice. In Seward,
sunrise was at 4:32 this evening, 11:24 p.m. sunset, 18 hours and 52 minutes. All right, a couple of things on the calendar. This afternoon, we're going to have a early broadcast of Alaska News Nightly at 5 o'clock, 6 o'clock live broadcast of the Kenai Peninsula Borough Assembly meeting. And then tomorrow, join us for coffee table at 9 o'clock in the morning. Our guests are from South Peninsula Hospital to celebrate the hospital's 70th anniversary, its history, and plans for the future. 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Okay, it's about 5 minutes after 1 o'clock. My name is David Stutzer, bringing you tunes this afternoon on the show called Song and Dance. I'm just going to play a little potpourri of music, some stuff I like, some stuff you probably haven't heard, and some you haven't heard in a while. I'm going to start off with Little Feet.

Everybody wants a flash screen. Everybody wanna be seen. Everybody wanna be famous. Ain't nobody gonna blame us. Everybody wants a real deal. Everybody wants to cop a good feel. Everybody wants more money. Everybody wants a taste.

Sean Mullins with his title cut from the album Light You Up. For that, Paul Thorne, Weeds in My Roses. And of course the classic, the Allman Brothers Band live at the Fillmore East from the closing show, One Way Out. Another one by Sean Mullins from that same album, You Make It Better, and started off with Little Feet, Hate to Lose Your Lovin'. It's 28 minutes after 1 o'clock. You're listening to the Song and Dance Show. My name is David Stutzer. Give you a heads up on a couple of things coming up. Story Borealis on Thursday. History stories that will intrigue you. The program dedicated to the art of oral storytelling with host Ingrid Nixon. That's this Thursday at 11 a.m. here on KBBI. And on Friday at 7, stay tuned to KBBI for Bunnell's Arts by Air, a live concert broadcast featuring Joe Goodkin, a Chicago-based singer-songwriter performing his Blues of Achilles, a set of original songs based on Homer's Odyssey and Iliad. 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

Twist and Shout. I had that kicking around in my stack of music somewhere, and I thought I'd play it, this nice summer song. Get out there and shake your body a little bit. For that, Alison Russell with Persephone. Molly Tuttle from her latest Little Miss Sunshine, and the song was called That's Gonna Leave a Mark. She's playing on Salmon Fest. For those of you that are going, you can look forward to listening to her. She's an outstanding musician. And then for that, the Paperboys, Rain on Me, and started off with Paul Simon, Mother and Child Reunion. It's about 10 minutes till 2 o'clock. I'll talk to you at the top of the hour.

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You're listening to Song and Dance, a couple by Carlos Santana. Start off with Evil Ways, and then a brand new one, about a month old, collaboration with Becky G, Mi Gran Amor. He's still working, and I'm sure he's older than I am, so he's got to be in his mid-70s. Staying young and fit, and having fun playing his guitar. Hope you're doing the same. Not necessarily playing your guitar, but having fun. Weather looks good coming up. Next few days, going to be a dose of summer. I'm looking forward to it. I'm going to continue with another one by Carlos in collaboration from his album of many collaborations. This one with Rob Thomas.

0: Well, there's John Hiatt, kind of telling it like it is for this afternoon. Loud electric guitars set the mandolin away for a week or two. Steel guitars, no, not so much. We're playing some electric guitar. That was tongue-in-cheek. Memphis in the Meantime by John Hiatt. Before that, Tedeschi Trucks Band, Derek Trucks and Susan Tedeschi, have been together playing music together for quite a while. That's her latest release from March, a single, I Got You, and then from Susan Tedeschi's Wait For Me album, Gonna Move. And started off that short set with Santana from Supernatural and featuring Rob Thomas on that cut, Smooth. All right, it's 16 minutes after 2 o'clock. And let's see, for the kids, radio story time this Thursday in 10 o'clock in the morning here on KBBI with youth librarian Cinda. 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
1: Okay, the Allman Brothers.

Paul Thorne, Mediocrity is King. For that, another one by Paul Thorne from his album Life is Just a Vapor, released last year, She Will. Lynyrd Skynyrd with Gimme Three Steps, and started off with Statesboro Blues by the Allman Brothers Band. All right, get about 26 more minutes of music and keep going. 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

0: A little something different from Iris DeMent, from her album, The Way I Should. And the title was Wasteland of the Free. Before that, Johnny Clegg and Savuka with Cruel, Crazy, Beautiful World. The Bodines, Closer to Free. Dire Straits, Walk of Life, from quite a ways back, some of these songs, and this one too, Don't Look Back by the Fine Young Cannibals, and started off with the Bodines, Still the Night. All right, I hope you enjoyed the show. I hope it made your afternoon go a little better, and I hope you'll join me next week for another session of Song and Dance. My name is David Stutzer. Brought you music for the last couple hours. Enjoy the next few days of summer. I'm sure we're going to have some more weather, but I'm looking forward to this nice stretch of weather. It's supposed to warm up a little bit. And take care of yourselves. Take care of each other. Hey, go have a little picnic fire and have some hot dogs and get together with friends. Anyway, thanks for joining me. This is KBBI AM 890 Homer and 88.1 FM Seward. And don't forget, become a member if you're listening. That's what this is all about. It's community-powered and community-sponsored radio. So if you're listening and you haven't signed up, give us a call. All right.
1: From WHYY in Philadelphia, this is Fresh Air. I'm Dave Davies. As we celebrate America's 250th birthday, writer Jesse Wegman tells the story of James Wilson, a largely forgotten member of the nation's founders who had a critical role in shaping the Constitution. Wilson lived a colorful life and died as a Supreme Court justice on the run from the law and creditors. He was a firm proponent of direct rule by the people, but Wegman says he made compromises to get the Constitution approved, like allowing the election of presidents who don't win the popular vote. Wegman's new book is The Lost Founder. Later, David Biancooley reviews the new TV series Spider Noir.

0: This is Fresh Air. I'm Dave Davies. As we celebrate America's 250th birthday, we'll hear a lot about George Washington, Thomas Jefferson, and others. But what if I told you that one of the nation's founders, one of only six who signed both the Declaration of Independence and the Constitution, a critical voice at the Constitutional Convention, and arguably the man most responsible for the government we've had for two centuries, is someone you've never heard of? That's precisely the case made by our guest today, Jesse Wegman. He's a journalist who writes about the Constitution and democracy. Wegman's new book is about James Wilson, a man regarded as one of the American colony's most brilliant lawyers in the late 18th century, and one who led a colorful and impactful life. He was nearly killed during the Revolutionary War when rioters attacked his house in Philadelphia. He later became a Supreme Court justice and died at the age of 55 in the back room of a tavern in North Carolina, on the run from the law and creditors. But Wegman argues that a careful review of records from the founding show that James Wilson was a highly influential figure in crafting the Constitution and a powerful voice for democracy, insisting that direct rule by the people should be the guiding principle of the new government. Jesse Wegman served for 12 years on the editorial board of the New York Times. He's currently a senior fellow at the Brennan Center for Justice. He was last on Fresh Air to talk about his earlier book, Let the People Pick the President, The Case for Abolishing the Electoral College. Lately, he's written opinion pieces advocating term limits for Supreme Court justices. Wegman's new book is The Lost Founder, James Wilson and the Forgotten Fight for a People's Constitution. Jesse Wegman, welcome back to Fresh Air.
1: Thanks for having me.
0: You know, you write about James Wilson and how he was a significant lawyer in the colonies in, you know, the 1760s, when tensions between the colonies and Great Britain were growing. And he wrote this essay, which was a groundbreaking legal analysis, which concluded that the British Parliament had no legitimate authority over American colonies because all lawful government is founded on the consent of those subject to that government. This essay proved very influential in the years to come. And, you know, as I was reading about this, it struck me, these ideas don't seem so novel or revolutionary. I mean, to the modern ears, right, it's commonplace. We have lived with this notion of, you know, government by the consent of the government for a long time. And I wonder, was it hard for you, as you got deeply into this research, to get into the mindset of the 18th century when these ideas were really new?
1: That's a great question. And I was at first having trouble, you know, remembering how radical these ideas were at the time. They aren't particularly new to us now. They weren't even particularly new then. I think a lot of people were saying bits and pieces of these things. Obviously, you know, the consent of the governed goes back to Locke and before, and many of these ideas are floating around, but nobody took them up with the clarity and the vigor of Wilson. And I think that came through in this essay, which he writes as a 26-year-old who's just come over from Scotland on a boat a few years before to the colonies and, you know, apprentices in law and quickly becomes one of the sharpest and most sort of forward-thinking lawyers in the colonies. So he writes this essay in 1768 in which he says, all men are by nature equal and free. No one has a right to any authority over another without his consent. All lawful government is founded on the consent of those who are subject to it. So, you know, these are words and phrases that we actually know very well because several years later, they end up only slightly altered in the Declaration of Independence. And so when I see these words coming, you know, 8 years before the Declaration of Independence comes out, I think, who is this guy? You know, how did I miss him? Did I skip some class? Because, you know, Wilson seems to be at the center of everything from almost the moment he arrives in America.
0: You know, many of the founders came from very privileged backgrounds. You know, some were wealthy farmers, merchants, many owned slaves. James Wilson was different, right? He grew up in Scotland. Tell us about his background.
1: James Wilson was like a few of the framers of the Constitution, Alexander Hamilton, I think, being the one people are most aware of. He was an immigrant, and he was born into a poor farming family in the lowlands of Scotland, outside of Edinburgh. And so he has this pretty standard Scottish upbringing for a young farm boy of the, you know, in the mid to later 18th century. He grows up, you know, in the Presbyterian Church, which is far more democratic in its governance than, say, the Anglican Church or the Catholic Church. The parishioners vote for the elders. There's much more involvement by the regular people in the church than in these other churches, where it's much more of a top-down hierarchy. So Wilson is, sorry, he's imbued with this democratic notion of governance early in his life. He's also educated in schools in Scotland that are explicitly there to educate all Scottish children. Everybody is expected to get an education. Everyone is expected to learn to read and write. So Wilson, you know, by the time he's a teenager, he is already sort of filled with these just very natural ideas of democratic rule, the equality of all people, and the sense that everybody, no matter what their station in life, where they come from, has equal access to the truth and has an equal right to govern themselves. And that's what he brings over to America. And it's true, you know, few if any of the other founders that he worked with had that kind of background, had that kind of upbringing.
0: Right. He immigrates to the United States and settles in Pennsylvania, gets a law degree, and quickly becomes a well-recognized and prosperous lawyer. He eventually is a delegate to the Continental Congress in 1776, which drafted the Declaration of Independence. What have you learned about his role in drafting that document?
1: So Wilson does not have a direct role in the drafting of the Declaration itself. That's obviously Thomas Jefferson and John Adams and a few of the others that we know well. But what Wilson did do was write this essay that, you know, he first drafted in 1768, arguing that the British Parliament had no authority at all over the colonies. This was a groundbreaking argument at the time, because everyone else was trying to argue that, well, you know, Parliament has some power over us. Parliament is sovereign over us, but, you know, they can't impose taxes. All of the things that we know the colonists were arguing over are against this backdrop of Parliament being sovereign, Parliament having ultimate authority over the colonies. James Wilson is the first to argue, no, they have zero. They have no authority over us at all. Now, this is such a groundbreaking argument that one of his mentors reads it and says, James, you're a young man. You have a, you know, big career ahead of you. Don't put this out there yet. It's too bold.
0: Yeah, so he kept it secret for what, 6-8 years?
1: Yeah, So he put it away in a drawer for 6 years. But in 1774, he publishes it. It's published anonymously. And instantly, it was attributed to Benjamin Franklin, who, you know, very quickly says, no, this isn't by me. You know, it's by a man named James Wilson. And, you know, suddenly people start to find out who this guy is. We know that Thomas Jefferson, who was the writer of the Declaration of Independence, had whole sections of Wilson's essay, this essay on the authority of Parliament, pasted into his commonplace book, where he kept, you know, quotes that were important to him. We know that the essay as a whole deeply influenced Jefferson. And historians going back now about 100 years have theorized that Wilson's essay was one of the biggest, if not the biggest, influence on Jefferson as he sat down to draft those famous words of the Declaration.
0: Right. The words, we hold these truths to be self-evident,
1: yes,
0: that all men are created equal. It's likely that Wilson had some significant influence on Jefferson's thinking.
1: That's right.
0: Right. It's interesting that he authored this legal theory, which led to the radical conclusion that the colonies could separate from Britain. But he himself was more cautious about that, wasn't anxious to do that initially. But nonetheless, the Declaration was signed. The rupture was complete. The Revolutionary War erupted. And there's this remarkable episode in 1779, just a few years into the war, when James Wilson has moved his family into Philadelphia after the British have evacuated it. They had occupied the city for, I guess, 9 months or so, and it was tough. I mean, there were killings. There were shops and homes were looted. The population suffered. There were food shortages, and there was a lot of anger there. And in 1779, a mob starts going after people regarded as disloyal. They target Wilson's home. Tell us what happened.
1: Yeah, so this is in some ways the most shocking riot of the Revolutionary War. period, because it is Americans targeting other Americans. You know, they're in the middle of a war against Great Britain at the time for their independence, and this really shakes a lot of the people down to their core. Wilson is one of the elites of Philadelphia at this time. He is a leading lawyer. He's become very wealthy. He has a young and growing family with his wife, Rachel. And, you know, he's enjoying the high life. You know, for all his commitment to popular rule and to the power of common people to govern themselves, he really is happy being an elite. And, you know, he's an awkward guy, too. This is part of what I think made him fall out of the founding narrative, our national narrative of the American founding, is that he's a difficult guy to get to know and to like. And so he doesn't have a lot of, let's say, social capital at the time. And in 1779, it's a pretty tough time. And so people like Wilson stand out. On this particular day in October of 1779, A mob of militiamen gather at a bar. They drink all morning. They get themselves liquored up, and then they go out looking for the elite of Philadelphia to capture and to, you know, teach a lesson to. Wilson gets word that there is a mob of now, I think, several hundred men coming toward his house. They're armed. They're drunk. And he barricades himself in his house with about two dozen of his friends and allies, and the mob approaches the house. There are words exchanged. A gun is fired. There end up being about seven people who are killed. There are many more wounded. Wilson is almost pulled out of the house himself. They breach the front door. They go in with clubs and they try to pull him down the stairs. He actually escapes, you know, with his life. He leaves town in the middle of the night. He hides out for several days and doesn't come back until things have quieted down. But it was this incident really drove me to want to write this book, because I was so struck that a man who was committed to the idea of popular sovereignty, the idea that people are the foundation of all power in government, would experience a life-threatening attack by a mob and come out the other side no less committed to that ideal. I wanted to know, how could somebody experience that sort of attack and not for a second stop and think, maybe I don't want democracy. Maybe democracy is too dangerous.
0: Well, we should take a break here. Let me reintroduce you. We are speaking with Jesse Wegman. He is a journalist who writes about the Constitution and democracy. His new book is The Lost Founder, James Wilson and the Forgotten Fight for a People's Constitution. We'll talk more after this short break. This is Fresh Air.
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0: This is Fresh Air, and we're speaking with journalist Jesse Wegman. His new book about James Wilson, an influential figure in the founding of the nation who is not so well known, is called The Lost Founder. So let's talk about the Constitutional Convention in the summer of 1787. Colonies, after they separated from Britain, they had a loose federation governed by the Articles of Confederation, which didn't really work. And so a bunch of them came together in the summer of 1787 in Philadelphia to craft a new constitution. And it's really kind of interesting just what a weird enterprise this was. These were people who had no particular authority to do this, right? I mean, who does, you know, bring birth to a nation? You write that one delegate from Georgia said Wilson ranks among the foremost in legal and political knowledge. The delegates were very impressed with him. Tell us about that relationship.
1: Wilson is, without question, one of the leading lawyers in the country at the time, if not the leading lawyer. Everyone looks to him for his legal acumen, but also his knowledge of history and of government that he developed through his training in the Scottish Enlightenment. But Wilson brings this energy to the convention that I had not noticed before. You know, he's constantly saying things that sound more like they were said by someone in the 21st century than someone in the 18th century. And those have to do primarily with the ideals of political equality, the idea that people are the foundation of government and all people are equal, right? This is not very welcome to a lot of the delegates who are much more interested, say, in their states, right? They care about making sure their state has equal power. So one of the biggest fights at the convention is over the Senate. Will the Senate be a body of states with equal power, or will it be based on the population of the states and the people themselves? Wilson argues tirelessly throughout the summer for a government based on population. And he says people should be represented in accordance with their numbers. Why is this so hard? And he can't understand why so many of the other founders resist him. So that fight over popular rule versus, you know, state equality takes up the entire first half of the summer. And in the end, Wilson, for all his arguments, actually ends up losing that one. Wilson and James Madison and a few of the other nationalists had really wanted a government based on population. They don't get it. They get a Senate that has equal state power.
0: Right. But there were some things he did win, and that was the popular election to representatives of the House of Representatives. And that wasn't an equal apportion for each state. It was based on population. But there was this huge troubling debate about the slave-holding states, which wanted their slaves to count as members of their population, even though they, you know, had no legal rights and no vote. There was a compromise that resolved this question. What was Wilson's role in that?
1: And this is one of the ironies of Wilson's life and of his role in our founding. And it's a complicated one, and I take him to task for it in the book, which is he really, I think, did not go after slavery with the energy and the commitment of some of the other founders, including slaveholders themselves, who were quite open about the evil, the moral evil of the practice. Wilson actually introduces the three-fifths clause, which counted enslaved people as three-fifths of a free person for purposes of representation in Congress and for taxation. Now, Wilson didn't come up with the three-fifths number himself. It was already there floating around from earlier debates under the Articles of Confederation. But the fact that he was willing to countenance that, the fact that he said, it's okay, it's more important for us to have a union here, even if it means the perpetuation of slavery, I think really undercuts a lot of his fundamental commitments to equality, to popular self-rule, to the basic dignity of humans. And, you know, in the book, I quote a number of his contemporaries being very open about the fact that this is an evil, this is a moral profanity. And Wilson is really quite muted on this point. And it's something that there's no good resolution to. He wanted the Union more than he wanted an end to slavery, and he accepted, although he was opposed to slavery, he accepted this compromise. And I think, you know, he doesn't get a pass for that.
0: Yeah, well, I think there are clearly a number of cases. That is one. Another one is the proportional representation in the Senate, where he finally agrees to let each state have equal representation. We should also note that there were some things he did win. Like, for example, when the discussion initially began on how Congress would be structured, there was a lot of strong support for having members of Congress selected by state legislatures. I mean, simply the direct election of members of Congress was a contested issue, right?
1: Absolutely. And Wilson was the strongest advocate for popular self-rule. You know, he says at one point, can we forget for whom we are forming a government? Is it for men or for the imaginary beings called states? It is all a mere illusion of names. We talk of states till we forget what they are composed of, right? He had this just laser-like focus on people as the foundation of all government power. And so he really leads the charge, along with James Madison and a few others, for a House of Representatives, at least, that is, you know, apportioned by population.
0: Right. And he would often invoke the phrase in the Declaration of Independence, you know, that all men are created equal. It doesn't say all states are created equal. And he brought that up, right?
1: Well, yes. I mean, this is the part of Wilson that I think is in some ways the most thrilling and the most, I think, useful to us today, is how much he understood the Constitution and the Declaration of Independence as being connected. So the Declaration of Independence, you know, is based on this theory of popular sovereignty, the idea that when people are not happy with their government, they may change it. They may change it whenever and however they please. And that is what they do by first declaring independence and fighting a war to be independent from Britain, and then by drafting a constitution. And perhaps the way in which Wilson brings the spirit of the Declaration of Independence most directly into the Constitution happens in the middle of the summer. He's on this committee. It's called the Committee of Detail. Most of the other delegates go away for 10 days and just take a break because they're all exhausted over fighting for the last 2 months over Congress. And Wilson and a few other delegates write the first draft of the Constitution. We have no records of what exactly they discussed. But what comes out of that committee is Wilson's opening words of the Constitution. He put the words, "We the people," at the beginning of the Constitution. And what he was doing there, he was making clear that this is a Constitution, this is a government founded on people, not states, people. We the people, he understood to be the three most important words in the Constitution.
0: We need to take another break here. Let me reintroduce you. We are speaking with Jesse Wegman. His new book is The Lost Founder, James Wilson and the Forgotten Fight for a People's Constitution. He'll be back to talk more after this short break. I'm Dave Davies, and this is Fresh Air.

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2: This is Fresh Air. I'm Dave Davies. We're speaking with journalist and senior fellow at the Brennan Center for Justice, Jesse Wegman. In his writing, he's advocated eliminating the Electoral College in presidential elections and imposing term limits on Supreme Court justices. His new book is about James Wilson, a signer of the Declaration of Independence and the Constitution, who Wegman argues was more influential in crafting the government we've had for two centuries than better-known founding fathers. He writes that Wilson, whose colorful life had a tragic end, was a tireless proponent of the principle of direct rule by the people. Wegman's book is The Lost Founder, James Wilson and the Forgotten Fight for a People's Constitution. We were talking about the Constitutional Convention. This was, you know, the summer of 1787 in Philadelphia. It's hot, it's humid. And in the middle of the proceedings, there's a break, and a five-member committee called the Committee of Detail actually drafts the text of the Constitution. And Wilson was one of those five. He was very influential here. And one of the big issues they had to confront was how much power the federal government would have as opposed to the individual states. Remember that as the country was governed then, the states had enormous power. The Congress had no power to tax. And so it, all these centrifugal forces were sort of tearing the country apart. So what perspective did Wilson bring to this question of how much power a central government should have? And how did he wield it in this debate and in the drafting?
3: Wilson very much wanted a powerful central government. With several of the other founders on this point, you know, he said, going back, I think, to 1776, he said, "We are not so many states. We are one large state. We lay aside our individuality whenever we come here." And I think that sort of sums up his philosophy. He believed that the states were, you know, pointless, imaginary beings that deserve no respect. And Wilson, in the Committee of Detail, comes up with what we call the Necessary and Proper Clause. This is a clause that ends up being one of the most consequential in the Constitution. It gives Congress massive power to legislate for the nation and over the states. And, you know, there's a huge amount of resistance to it from the opponents of the Constitution, who come to be known as the Anti-Federalists. But Wilson pushes strongly for the inclusion of this clause because he believes Congress cannot legislate, it can't do its job, the federal government can't do its job without an enormous amount of power, without enormous latitude and authority to pass laws and do the things that a federal government needs to do, such as raise an army, collect taxes. All of these things, Congress has used that clause throughout American history to justify its power to pass laws that have transformed America. So I think Wilson himself is really at the heart of giving the federal government the power that it has today.
2: Now, another big, big issue that they had to resolve at the Constitutional Convention was the nature of the executive branch of the government. And, you know, today we're used to the idea of a single chief executive, the president, chosen in a national election. But this was not assumed at all, right? I mean, some people thought the executive branch should be a council controlled directly by Congress. Wilson felt that it's critical that they have a strong executive and that it be vested in a single person. What were the objections and alternatives? How did that debate go?
3: Well, this is how I came to Wilson in the first place. I was writing my book on the Electoral College, and I was looking through the notes of the Constitutional Convention, James Madison's notes, to find when was the moment that the Electoral College is adopted. And here's this guy, this long-winded Scot, who keeps saying things that sound more like they come from our era than his own, and saying, you know, the president should be a single person, which was not at the time fully agreed upon, and that he should be elected directly by the people. When Wilson says this about the president being a single person, James Madison records what he calls a considerable pause in the room. You know, the other delegates are sitting there basically shifting in their seats. Nobody's very comfortable at this prospect. They don't want to have another tyrant like King George. And they're also sitting right there in front of another George, George Washington, who is widely understood to be the front runner for any sort of executive office that might be created. So everyone's feeling awkward at that moment. Wilson is not at all. He says, this is obvious. Of course, we need a single executive who has the power to carry out his duties. And he should be elected directly by the people, because anyone who's that powerful needs to be in direct connection to the people over whom he has that power. If he's not, there will be problems. So Wilson basically is the first person to argue for a direct popular vote for president, which is what we still talk about today. He's saying it in 1787. He does not get a lot of support for this. So they say, you know, James, go home, come up with something a little better. He comes back the next day and he proposes a system of electors who are chosen by eligible voters and who then, in turn, choose the president. That is remarkably similar to the system that we have today that we call the Electoral College. So this is yet another of the ironies of James Wilson's life, is that he ends up proposing the very system that he opposed for choosing the president.
2: But once he agreed and the convention agreed that people would choose electors who would themselves choose the president, the question was, how many electors does each state get? Which is pretty critical, right? I mean, is it going to be proportional to their population? Is it going to be equal numbers of electors for the states? How does that work out?
3: What ends up being adopted is the system that we know today, which is that each state gets a number of electors equal to its representation in Congress. So that's the number of members of the House of Representatives it has plus its two senators. So that means smaller states get a real benefit in the Electoral College because they have proportionately more electors given their voters. Again, Wilson was not happy with this arrangement, but he accepted it as the price of business. As the convention neared its end in September, I think everyone was so exhausted and wanting just to get this document out the door and ratified that he agreed to it.
2: But in the end, they come up with a document that will bring a far more unified country, because there's a strong central government. There is popular election of the members of the House and some participation by voters in the election of the Senate and the president. So it's a lot of what Wilson wanted. There is, of course, this glaring hypocrisy here in that, you know, it tolerates a 500,000 humans being held in bondage, and women are denied the right to vote as well as other basic rights. What, if anything, did Wilson have to say about, you know, those so disenfranchised and exploited?
3: You know, at the ratifying convention in Pennsylvania, where Wilson takes a leading role in convincing the delegates to that convention to support the Constitution, you know, he says, I acknowledge this was not the best arrangement. I would have done it differently if I had had my way. But we have laid the groundwork for the eventual elimination of slavery in the states. You know, obviously, the Constitution as it was written barred any intrusion on the slave trade for 20 years after its ratification. But as we know, that fight would continue on into the middle of the 19th century and lead to the Civil War, which resulted in the deaths of more than 500,000 people. And, you know, it was only then that slavery was actually banished from the Constitution. Wilson did oppose slavery, but, you know, he was willing to live with it as the price of a Constitution with the other elements that he wanted so badly.
2: Need to take another break here. Let me reintroduce you. We are speaking with Jesse Wegman. His new book is The Lost Founder, James Wilson and the Forgotten Fight for a People's Constitution. We'll talk more after this break. This is Fresh Air.

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1: This is Fresh Air, and we're speaking with journalist and senior fellow at the Brennan Center for Justice, Jesse Wegman. His new book is about James Wilson, a signer of the Declaration of Independence and the Constitution, who Wegman argues was more influential in crafting the government we've had for two centuries than many better-known founding fathers. The name of his book is The Lost Founder. You know, so this government that was drafted by these 50 men in Philadelphia has endured, not without some problems. I mean, we needed a civil war to settle the question of slavery and another century to recognize basic civil and voting rights. And, of course, women couldn't vote until the 1920s. But this basic structure of an elected Congress, you know, and a president, an independent judiciary, the three branches checking one another's power, has kind of held together, arguably until, well, really recent years and the current administration in the White House, where we've seen, I mean, it's just a fact that longstanding boundaries and norms have been violated. You're following this closely. I mean, this is a big question, but what's the impact of the changes we're seeing, and you know, what lies ahead?
2: I mean, one of the reasons I wrote the Electoral College book back in 2020 was the election twice in the century to that point of the person who won fewer votes. That's a fundamental violation of majority rule, right? You know, majority rule is at the heart of Wilson's theory of government. Why? Because majority rule is the only way that we ensure political equality. It's the only way that you count all votes as equal. Any other method, by definition, counts some votes as worth more than others. So, you know, this violation of majority rule, I think, is at the heart of so much of what ails us today. You know, both George W. Bush in 2000 and then Donald Trump in 2016 were elected to the White House with fewer votes than their opponent. And I really think that there's a toxin there, that people feel that their wishes as a majority are not being represented. And that leads to all these other problems that we see every day now. I think the Senate itself is obviously a, you know, by design, a non-majoritarian institution. The House of Representatives is technically majoritarian, but with, you know, partisan gerrymandering kind of spiraling out of control now, with the help of the Supreme Court, we are finding that fewer and fewer people feel represented by that House of Congress. So on every level of government, you have this sense that what a majority of the people want is not being reflected in their government. And that, I think, Wilson understood that 250 years ago as being what he called a poison contaminating the government. And that was why he fought so hard to make sure that there were mechanisms to ensure majority rule would be the way we governed.
1: You know, the other thing we've seen is we've seen enormous influence on the judicial branch by the president, him picking political loyalists for, you know, district courts, appeals courts, and arguably for the Supreme Court. No way around that, really, is there? I mean, that's the power that was given to the president under the Constitution.
2: Yeah, I mean, every president chooses judges, you know, who are, you know, they think will be ideologically aligned with them, and that's understandable. But at the same time, you know, this interacts with this life tenure that the founders gave to Supreme Court, well, to all federal judges. And this creates a problem because now you have people living far longer than they did at the founding, people serving on the court like Clarence Thomas for 30 plus years. He could go 40. He could even go 50 years. He's not even that old by the standards of Supreme Court justices. And I think when you have presidents appointing justices who sit on the court that long, then you add on top of that presidents who were chosen by, a minority of the population, you have essentially minority rule in America, where you have the judiciary representing political realities from decades before, and sometimes not even a reality that was, that represented the majority of the people. So I think you have a real problem with a court that is so unrepresentative. The court is not supposed to be democratically representative the way that the elected branches are. But when it is so far removed, I think you start to run into serious problems of legitimacy.
1: You have a specific proposal for the Supreme Court. You want to explain that?
2: Right. Well, this has been suggested for a long time, but term limits for Supreme Court justices, I think, would go a long way to making people feel more like that the court was a democratically legitimate branch of government. So the most popular proposal out there is 18-year terms. So on a 9-member Supreme Court, that would mean that every 2 years, a new vacancy would open up, and every president would, by definition, get 2 appointments to the Supreme Court per term. The justices who finish their 18-year term would be allowed to stay on as senior justices, which is the system we have now in the lower federal courts of appeals. But I think it would make a really big difference in giving people the sense that there wouldn't be this unpredictability, this sort of unfairness where one president gets 4 picks to the court and the next one gets 0. We want a Supreme Court that basically reflects the country as it is today, not as it was decades ago.
1: You know, you write regularly on constitutional questions. You have a Substack, right?
2: Yes.
1: Major Questions, I think is what it's called.
2: Yes.
1: Right. And, you know, as we talk about this stuff, I mean, these are interesting but very tough questions and require a lot of knowledge and thought. And, you know, you want to bring experience to bear. And when I think about the fact that, you know, nobody reads a newspaper anymore, and like internet memes capture our attention so quickly with all the algorithms of the social media, do we have a shot at actually thinking rationally about government anymore?
2: Yeah, I mean, you know, I think the founders faced this same question. There was a real concern that most people would not understand politics, were not educated enough. At that time, they were largely right. And I'm not going to stand here and say I think social media is an alloyed good. But I do think we also live in this moment of incredible explosion of good writing and thoughtful commentary on the Constitution, on democracy, on the way that we can live together as a people, an incredibly large and diverse country. When the founders built this country, they were trying to do something that had never been done before, which was to design a republic, over an expanse that was larger than any that had been tried in the past. And I think we're still in some way trying to do that. We're trying to keep a government running that is far larger and more diverse than anyone could have imagined. And I mean, I'm actually, when I read other writers and other thinkers, not just legal scholars, but regular people talking about what they want and what they imagine for the country, I'm actually quite invigorated by it. I think most people want a country in which their voice is heard, in which the majority gets its way, in which there are protections for minorities that are generally, applied by the courts, but that majority rule and political equality are the fundamental guiding lights of our system. And I think, you know, in this moment, we actually have more people more thoughtfully and more critically talking about these things than we've had in my lifetime.
1: All right. Well, a hopeful thought there. Jesse Wegman, thank you so much for speaking with us.
2: Thanks so much for having me. I appreciate it.
1: Jesse Wegman's new book is The Lost Founder, James Wilson and the Forgotten Fight for a People's Constitution. Coming up, David Bianculli reviews the new Prime Video series, Spider Noir. This is Fresh Air.
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1: This is Fresh Air. The Spider-Man character was introduced in a Marvel Comics book in 1962. Since then, he's been the center of several live-action superhero movies over the decades, some well-received animated features, and has been reimagined in stories set in different times, even in different universes. One comic book series that began in 2008, Spider-Man Noir, imagined the hero as a gumshoe of the 1930s, but with superpowers. Now Prime Video has brought that concept to television as Spider-Noir, starring Nicolas Cage. Our TV critic David Bianculli says everything about the series is unexpectedly enjoyable.
5: In this universe, I'm pretty much tired of superhero films and TV series and random multiverses, and don't approach any new one with much enthusiasm. When I heard about Spider-Noir and that Nicolas Cage was starring, I couldn't imagine why he'd choose a superhero story for his first TV starring role. Then I watched the 8-episode first season and realized it probably represents one of the best and boldest

0: A ring I never had the chance to give her. Ruby once told me that with great power comes great responsibility. Well, she was the greatest responsibility I ever had. And I failed her. The spider failed her. After that, I didn't want the power or the responsibility. So I went back to being just an ordinary man. That was 5 years ago.
1: If that opening narration sounds as though Cage is channeling a bit of Bogey, well, he is. But the imaginative conceit of Spider-Noir is that the bite that gave the spider superpowers also made him more spidery than human. Ben Reilly, in order to blend in and do his job, really does have to act like a human and like a private eye. So he goes to the movies and watches the latest Humphrey Bogart and James Cagney films and imitates them a bit. But there also are scenes where Ben Reilly the gumshoe, like James Garner's Jim Rockford in The Rockford Files, hands out fake business cards and adopts different accents and dialects. Cage has enormous fun with all of this, but also establishes that his character sometimes is primarily a spider and physicalizes that in a way that's just a riot. If you saw him in Vampire's Kiss, you're familiar with his brand of unbridled acting. And he's not acting alone. Lamorne Morris, who won a well-deserved Emmy as the deputy on season 5 of FX's Fargo, plays a reporter who works with the spider and keeps his secret. It's a rich role, and Morris delivers, and so do the show's other co-stars. The always commanding Brendan Gleeson plays the ruthless power broker Silvermane, who tracks down superpowered mutants to persuade them to join his gang. As always with this genre, the villains have a lot of the fun. Gleeson, as Silvermane, veers easily between playful and menacing, as when he captures a mutant played by Andrew Lewis Caldwell and introduces himself. Caldwell, for his part, is great fun, too.
2: We assume you know who I am.
3: The man with the mane of silver. Born from nothing. Built his empire through gut and guile. Purveyor of the finest spirited potions. King of the five boroughs. Mr. Finbar Burn himself.
2: I see you like to talk. Think you could listen for a second?
3: Oh, I am like a Nebraskan cornfield. All ears.
1: Of course, every classic noir, even a spider noir, has to have a femme fatale. This one is a chanteuse and heartbreaker played by Lee Joon Lee, who played Grace in Sinners and was a star of the 2008 Lincoln Center revival of South Pacific. She gets to show off her musical talent when Cage's Ben Reilly first sees and hears her at Silvermane's nightclub.
4: Ladies and gentlemen, Kath Hardy.

She sounds beautiful and looks dazzling, too, outfitted in stylish costumes with vibrant colors. 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Oren Uzel, who developed this series for TV, is presenting it in an unprecedented manner. On Prime Video, you can decide to watch in what it calls either true hue color or authentic black and white, or toggle between the two. I found it fun to keep switching, especially to learn the colors of sets or costumes in the color-saturated versions. But both versions are exciting to watch. There are loads

0: loads of allusions to classic films, the fight scenes explode with energy, and the various writers and directors work as a coherent team, whether they're presenting intimate scenes between characters or wildly hallucinatory dream sequences. No matter which way you watch it, Spider-Noir is the best TV superhero series since The Penguin.
1: TV critic David Bianculli reviewed Spider-Noir, starring Nicolas Cage. On tomorrow's show, New Yorker staff writer Ben Taub gives us an inside look at Donald Trump's campaign to acquire Greenland. While it's faded from the headlines, Taub says there are ongoing influence operations at Trump's direction to keep the possibility alive. In a new article, Taub reveals some key players in the effort and its impact on Greenland and our European allies. I hope you can join us. To keep up with what's on the show and get highlights of our interviews, follow us on Instagram at NPR Fresh Air.

Pusher's executive producer is Sam Brigger. Our technical director and engineer is Audrey Bentham. Our interviews and reviews are produced and edited by Phyllis Myers, Anne-Marie Baldonado, Lauren Krenzel, Teresa Madden, Monique Nazareth, Thea Challoner, Susan Yakundi, Anna Bauman, and Nico Gonzalez-Whistler. Our digital media producer is Molly C.B. Nesper. Roberta Shorrock directs the show. 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

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Taking a look now at the weather forecast for the Seward area. Tonight there's a slight chance of showers before 10 p.m., otherwise mostly cloudy skies and a low around 41 degrees with south wind at around 5 miles per hour. For Wednesday, a slight chance of showers after 1 p.m. with mostly cloudy skies, a high near 54 degrees, and calm wind becoming southwest around 5 miles per hour in the afternoon. For Wednesday night, mostly cloudy skies with a low around 42 degrees, calm wind becoming northwest at around 5 miles per hour after midnight. Taking a look at the tides for the Seward District, the last high tide was at 3:39 p.m. at 9.3 feet for Resurrection Bay. Low tide will be at 8:56 p.m. at 2.4 feet. Sunrise this morning in Seward was at 4:32 a.m. Sunset will be at 11:24 p.m. for a total of 18 hours, 54 minutes of daylight, a gain of 54 seconds from yesterday. Sunrise tomorrow will be at 4:32 a.m.

And it is currently 56 degrees in Seward with sunny skies, in Homer 54 degrees with fair skies, and up in Anchorage 62 degrees with fair skies. Coming up tonight on KBBI at 5 p.m. is Alaska News Nightly, then at 6 p.m. a live broadcast of the Kenai Peninsula Borough.